0: everywhere. 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
3: Here's your Yellowstone Public Radio forecast for Montana and the surrounding areas. I'm meteorologist Ray Miller. Partly to mostly cloudy skies across most of the region tonight. We'll see temperatures in the low 60s in northern Montana, mid-60s for most of the rest of the region, with a few upper 60s in the far southeast corner of the state. On Friday, look for mainly cloudy skies, a little bit of isolated thunderstorm activity late in the day in the southern half of the region, high temperatures in the upper 80s and lower 90s. On Saturday, we'll see cloudy skies, a little bit better chance of shower and thunderstorm activity, the best chances in south-central Montana, but at least isolated activity over much of the region, highs in the low to mid-80s in the north, and the mid to upper 80s in the southern half of the state, with a few 90s possible in the far southeast. On Sunday, look for mainly cloudy skies and a chance of showers and storms, with highs in the 70s and 80s in the north, and the low to mid-80s over the southern half of the region. I'm meteorologist Ray Miller for Yellowstone Public Radio.
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0: make port stops and had to remain at sea. It is going to continue to be a challenge to keep ships supplied during an extended blockade of the Strait of Hormuz.
1: And so what about the families, Steve? What's going to happen to them?
0: So they're still waiting to find out what will happen with all the belongings they left behind. Nothing seems to be moving out of Bahrain at this point. The Navy estimates that it will be 4 to 6 months before anything arrives. Families are already paying for other living expenses, even though they expected to be living in the Middle East with their sailors.
1: Well, I've been speaking with Steve Walsh with WHRO. Thanks so much, Steve.
0: Thanks, Adrian.
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0: Yeah, that's a really powerful question.
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3: 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I'm Lauren Korn, speaking with novelist Chris Whitaker about his New York Times bestseller and Read with Jenna pick, All the Colors of the Dark. This is the first part of a two-part conversation recorded live at the Ravalli County Museum in Hamilton in partnership with Chapter One. The Ravalli County Museum is located in Hamilton's old county courthouse, and at the time of this recording, we were surrounded by an exhibit exploring the experiences of Hamilton's residents during the Vietnam War. Chris references our surroundings at the beginning of our conversation. So, let's get to it. Chris, thanks for joining me here in the Ravalli County Museum in Hamilton. Welcome to The Right Question.
4: Thank you. Thank you all for coming. The most interesting room that I've ever been interviewed in.
3: I think this is the most interesting room I've recorded in, too, apart from like my bedroom closet during COVID. but yeah, this is fantastic. Mara just mentioned all of the places or that you've been on tour for a year and a half. That's a long
4: yes.
3: time to tour a single book.
4: Uh-huh.
3: Has touring this book changed your relationship to it? Has it changed the way that you talk about it or the way that you talk about your characters or the way you even think about your characters?
4: That's a really good question. Yeah, no one's ever asked me that question before. And I've done 200 events, I think. So to get a question that I've never been
3: right
4: asked
3: before. Right off the bat, folks.
4: Yeah, you're winning already, you're winning. It has, I think. I think it's really difficult with a book like this because I spent 4 years writing it and kind of living with it. And I really didn't want to say goodbye to the characters at the end of it. I didn't want them to publish the book. You know, I didn't think it was quite ready. And that's normally the sign that you're ready.
3: Mm-hmm.
4: And so I didn't have to say goodbye to them. You know, I got to go on tour for a year and a half and just keep talking about these characters. And I got to travel around the world. And I'll have done 28 states in a year in the US on 7 different tours. So it's been exhausting, but, you know, just the best, I think the best year of my life.
3: How many people here have read All the Colors of the Dark already? Okay.
4: Oh, wow.
5: Reading it right now.
3: Yeah, it's fantastic.
4: Thank you. It's so immersive.
3: It's propulsive. So, yeah, I'm excited to talk about it.

0: And you guys will know what we're talking about then. That's fantastic. This novel follows Patch, a young boy in a small Missouri town. He intervenes when one of his classmates is about to be abducted. He gets abducted himself. I'm not spoiling anything. That's early on. Chris, you've talked about how Patch was inspired, not note for note by your childhood, but your childhood did inspire the character and some of the events in this book. Did writing this book then help you, or maybe even hinder, it could have gone the opposite way, but with your own healing, your own confrontation of those past events, and was that the point of this book, that confrontation?
1: I don't think I realized at first, how closely my life was linked to the characters. I'd been writing the book for maybe 2 years, and I was writing the scenes where Patch is held in a basement in the dark, and he's held there for 300 days. And I found it so difficult to write those scenes. Like every time I began writing them, I would stop and I would switch and write something else. I'd write that scene for like an hour, then switch and write something lighter, like the kids in the story getting ready for prom or sharing their first kiss or something like that, because I hadn't made the link between my life and Patch's. And I think that it certainly, I can map everything that's happened to me, good and bad, that has led me to this exact moment talking to you right now about a book that's completely changed my life. And I traced everything all the way back to being a kid. And I had a fairly normal childhood for the first 10 years. I grew up in London, in quite a rough bit of London, not a posh bit of London. And my parents divorced when I was a kid, and they shouldn't have really been married in the first place, because my mum is Catholic and very religious, and my dad is a non-believer. So how they ever got together in the
0: How did they
1: first
0: meet?
1: place? Through work. They met through work and then didn't get on at all and divorced. And so I had a strange childhood going from church every Sunday to God isn't real and back and forth like that. Yeah, so it was strange. But I think the hardest thing about divorce was the people that come into your life. All of a sudden you're a kid and your world opens up. If you're lucky, you get nice step parents. If you're unlucky, like I was, like my mum has a very bad taste in men. And I can say that because she's 4,000 miles away and can't get me. But she was dating this guy that everyone really liked. He was very charming, very good looking, charismatic. My grandparents loved him. He just really didn't like me. And he used to call me a brat all the time, and I was very bookish. I wasn't a bratty kid at all. Like when my parents split up, my mum had to get extra jobs because we had no money. So she used to work nights, and she gave me a key to the house when I was 8 years old. And I used to hate going home alone, especially in the winter because the house was dark. So I used to go and sit in the library when I was an 8-year-old, because the library was open late and she'd pick me up on the way home. So I was a reader from a really young age. I used to choose my own books. And so I wasn't a brat at all, but it started just with like a hit around the head when she wasn't looking. And I learned to stay out of his way. And then one night I was asleep and he came into my room and pulled me out of bed by my arm. And we heard the bone break in my wrist. And he kind of panicked, and he told me to go back to my bedroom, go back to bed, don't make any noise in the morning, tell your parents you did it playing football so that he wouldn't get in trouble. And I was so scared of him, I did it. I went as a 10-year-old, I went back to my room, had a very long night with a broken arm, couldn't make any noise. So I tried to get it like on a pillow and just sat there till morning. In the morning, told my parents I did it playing football. And that was a lie that I stuck to for, God, I told my dad the truth about that about 5 years ago. So my entire life. And I only told him the truth about it because I knew I was going to have to talk about it when I did PR for this book, because that's where the character came from. So writing the scenes where Patch is in the dark and he's in pain was so difficult for that reason. And like maybe a month after that, he stuck his cigarette into my thigh. And I have a perfect scar in my thigh from the end of the cigarette. And he told my mum that I had bumped into him. And I knew that I hadn't. But I was so, again, so scared of him. I learned these traits. If something bad happens, don't tell anyone. Deal with it yourself. And that would get me into a lot of trouble as I got older.
0: How did that change the way that you thought of yourself as a person, as like an important person in the world?
1: I think that it's a really difficult one. So firstly, when something happens to you like that, when you're a kid, you feel like you're the only person that's going through something like that. And getting the feedback from this book and, you know, traveling around, almost everyone has something in their life or in their childhood that is defining, and it's not always a good thing. So you're definitely not alone, but you feel alone. And you also feel slightly like you're going to have to work twice as hard to get over it. And you probably won't get over it, because it feels like someone else has written the beginning of your story for you, and it's not a good beginning, and you're not going to be able to correct it and get the happy ending, if that makes sense. Mm-hmm. So I kind of lived a life like that.
0: Is it safe or fair to say that your novels, as an adult, are a rewriting?
1: I mean, all of my books have child characters going through a different difficult time.
0: Yeah.
1: You know, and I didn't really realize why that was. But I write what I know, you know. That was my childhood. That was, you know, and it definitely informed the rest of my life, certainly up till now. And I wouldn't have become a writer had it not happened. And there is a way of explaining that as well.
0: And as you, our audience, knows, this is not a children's book, but there is a philosophy behind children's books, that you want the child, the reader, or the children characters in the book to have their own agency in the situation. They're the ones that are supposed to solve the problems, solve the mysteries, get out of whatever sticky situations they end up in. And I think, Chris, what you've done here in a very adult book, but you've given so much agency to your child characters.
1: Yeah, I think too much, maybe.
0: You think?
1: Why do you say that? I think there's an element of expectation that we give to, you know, you expect the characters to get the ending that they deserve. Mm. Or you hope for that, certainly. And as a reader, you want that, you know, you want to be left in a better place than where you began, you know, and that's not always true in real life. But I believe people are innately good, you know, despite everything that I've been through. I do believe that about people. And I want that. I wanted to write a hopeful book, you know, and I believe the book is hopeful.
0: Yeah, I think it is hopeful too. And readers may not get the ending they want, I guess, but there is plenty to hope for. I struggled, and I'm looking at our audience right now when I'm saying this, but I struggled so hard to figure out how to phrase my next question, so I may... Okay. Just read it, but I might ramble into it. So we all know that this book is pretty dark, pretty in the sense of, you know, considerably dark, pretty in the sense that, like, there's beauty, possibility, right? For beauty, right? It's pretty dark. It says so in the title. But I'm wondering, Chris, if you've ever thought about, or if anyone's ever asked you about, your responsibility to not cause harm, or like an ethics of care for both your readers and your characters. And I guess maybe to preface or to like caveat that question, there's another novel in the world that was, I don't know, published maybe like 2015, where this conversation sort of entered my sphere, or my periphery, which is A Little Life by Hanya.
1: I still haven't read it.
0: It's a hard book to read. Uh-huh. The main character just gets kind of pummeled, and when he gets over that first pummeling, he just keeps getting pummeled. And I'll say that this book is not that, but I'm wondering, does an author have a responsibility, again, to both their readers and to the characters that they've created, with an ethic of or a responsibility of care, or like not harm? And you can take that however you are, because mm-hmm. or however you want to, because I don't think I actually have a very like succinct way to put it. But okay. Is that something you think about?
1: It's hard when you're writing it, because I know what's going to happen. You know, when I begin writing the book, I know how it will end.
0: Really?
1: Yeah, it's the only thing I do know. Yeah, okay. I know exactly, because I could see the final scene in the book. Mm. And I knew with this book I wanted to answer the question, if you're a kid that's had a difficult start in life, can you still write the ending to your own story? And when I began writing the story, I said no. You know, I thought you can't. You know, I thought I'm destined to keep making mistakes, keep messing up in the same way that Patch does in the book. Mm-hmm. But by the end of the 4 years that it took to write the story, I had completely changed my view of it. You know, and I so for me, without a doubt, putting my characters in a similar situation or worse to what I've been through, you know, I got the ending that I needed. And so I came out of it feeling a lot better for myself and for the characters as well, for sure.
0: You said that you knew the ending of the book before you started. And I've either read or I've seen elsewhere that you start, or at least for this book, you started with conversations,
1: dialogue.
0: Yeah, between characters. What does that look like on the page? Are you just, you know, letting them get to know each other? Or do those conversations end up on the page in the book? What does that look like?
1: So it looked like a series of conversations, you know, because I had all these problems. So I was going back to the 70s, to before I was born. I was going to Missouri. I'd never been to Missouri. And I had these two teenage characters that I didn't know at all. I just knew I had a good idea of what they looked like and some of their traits. Mm-hmm. And I did apply how you would get to know someone in real life to the characters. You know, it would be through conversation, through asking questions, listening to the answers. You know, how we make friends, how we meet our partners. That's how you do it. Mm-hmm. So I thought I'm going to write a series of conversations between these two teenagers in the 70s. And they're going to reveal more and more of themselves to each other. And so I did that. And then about 6 months into it, I brought in some of the peripheral main characters. And so by the time year two started, when I begin to write the story, I knew exactly what would happen if Patch was walking to school and he heard a girl in trouble. I knew that he would rush straight in, get himself into loads of trouble. I knew that as soon as he did that, his best friend Saint would move heaven and earth to find him and save him and be the only one that keeps looking for him. So it was a really good way of doing it. And it was also, I was writing during COVID and the world was, like we were talking about this, you know, it felt like a different world. Like even looking back at it now, like I know that my kids will learn about it in school because they've already forgotten most of it. But one day they will learn, they will teach it in school and you'll look back at the time that the world kind of shut down. And so I had all this noise going on, you know, and I was trying to block it out and I was trying to focus on the story, and it really helped.
0: So then to like answer the question that I asked you, so those conversations don't really end up in the book, right?
1: Some of them do.
0: Oh, some
1: yeah,
0: of them
1: some
0: do.
1: Of them, a lot of the dialogue is ripped out. Most of it is thrown away. Mm-hmm. You know, with this book, I think it's 133,000 words. I wrote 500,000 words. Yeah, so I wrote 500,000 words and just burned most of the things that I write. And it used to really bother me. It used to feel like this really inefficient way of doing it. And it used to feel wasteful. But now it was, you know, it was necessary. It's like starting out with a massive piece of rock and carving something, you know, and just the rest doesn't matter when you've got what you want at the end of it.
0: Yeah, you're probably a lot less precious about it too.
1: Definitely, and that's tough, you know, editorially. I remember the first time I gave my book to my editor, my first ever book, Tall Oaks, my debut, and I got the notes back and it reads like, you know, like you've written the worst book ever written. Because it's a long list of things that you've got wrong, and it's relentless. It was like 10 pages of, you know, you need to change this, and you need a thick skin for one, and you can't be precious because there is a huge team of people that go into making a best-selling book that don't get seen. You know, it's not just me that creates everything. You know, I created way too much and they helped me streamline it and they helped me zero in on the bits that I need to and focus and, yeah.
0: You mentioned that Patch became this character who will rush forward to save Saint. Mm-hmm. Saint is a character who, as you put it, moves heaven and hell to find Patch. This book, all of its characters, I would say, they kind of toe the line between what are pretty noble acts, yeah, mm-hmm. like saving someone's life. They're brave, they're so courageous. And foolishness, really, like acting without thinking or acting against their own best interests. Talk about how you managed to do that, well, I think maybe with all of your characters, and if that was something you went into, it sounded like that dialogue really gave you that push, but is that something that you wanted all of the characters to kind of deal with and that you wanted to braid in this book?
1: I think so. I think it was about it was about remembering that. So Patch has a really tough start in life. I had a really tough start in life. And your kind of true north shifts, you know, your moral compass shifts slightly, like throughout the book. It's like in the last book, Duchess, We Begin at the End. She's a kid that is really hard to love, you know, like Patches. They're really frustrating because you know that they're going to repeatedly make bad decisions and mess up before they find their way. And I think that's a part of their, you know, their childhood and remembering where they've come from, remembering Patches has been through this thing that is almost unimaginably bad. And you don't know what it leaves you with and how, in what ways you're different to everyone and how, you know, things look differently. And so what we might see as a terrible decision, he sees as the only decision, you know, that he can make at that time. Like, I can't spoil any of the story, but, you know, throughout the book, you get glimpses of the life that he should have lived, you know, had it not had this terrible thing not happened to him. You know, he would have, you know, probably got married and raised a family in the town that he grew up in. And you get glimpses of that. There's a bit later on, it's not a spoiler again, he goes back home and he builds a house. And, you know, you really want him just to stop, you know, stop looking for this girl who may or may not exist and just focus on what he's got, you know, instead of what he hasn't.
0: You mentioned this girl who may or may not exist. This is Grace. This is a girl that he believes, and I'll leave it like that. He believes he was held captive with. Talk about the idea in the book, how it came to you to make Patch a painter.
1: I think it was about art. You know, it was about art saving him. He's a kid that would never have picked up a paintbrush had this terrible thing not happened to him. He picks up a paintbrush and he paints his idea of what this girl looks like, which is kind of mad in itself because he's never seen her. He can't possibly know what she looks like, but he has a feeling. So he begins painting and he becomes a wealthy, successful artist. And without this happening, he never would have found that. You know, he's probably a kid that would have never have left the town that he grew up in. All of a sudden, he's traveling around the US and his world is opened and he's seen the most amazing things that he wouldn't have otherwise seen. And he misses most of them because he's so fixated on the finish line that he misses the journey itself. But we get to see it, you know, as a reader, we get to see through his eyes. And he's seeing, you know, everything. And so it's a nod to where the title comes from, All the Colours of the Dark, you know, all of this light and colour floods into his life because of this seemingly pitch black thing that happens to him.
0: There seems to be such a comp or a comparable between Patch and his art and you and yours.
1: Yes.
0: There it is.
1: Yeah. So yeah, I'm a kid that never would have picked up a pen and written anything.
0: You don't think so?
1: There's no way. Like, no one became a writer that went to my school. I went to school with Amy Winehouse. and she was the only person that did anything creative that I knew of. And I just, after that, you know, after what happened to me as a 10-year-old, I mean, my mum broke up with this guy about a year afterwards. So I was kind of free of him in that respect. But I was left with all of these problems. You know, I could never sleep. I still don't sleep very well now. Subconsciously, I lie down and I think I'm in trouble, you know, and I startle awake like 100 times a night. And I've had sleep therapy, things like that. It's just something that is with me. So
0: then when did you come to the page? When did you sit down and say, I'm going to try to write my or a story?
1: Very late. So I left school with no qualifications at all, because for the most part, I just stopped going to school. And comparatively, my brother went to the London School of Economics and got a really good job. And my life kind of veered off after this thing that happened to me. And so I just used to go out drinking all the time with my friends and got really drunk the night before my economics exam and just missed the exam and got a grade N. And I didn't know the N was a grade that you could get. But my economics teacher said that the N stands for no future.
0: Is that true, or was that just something that she said to scare, or they said to scare her?
1: I think he believed I had no future. And the annoying thing about that part of the story is he died before I became successful. So all I can do is leave a copy of the book on his grave, you know, as a reminder.
0: You could dedicate a book to him.
1: Yeah. Yeah, so I left school with no qualifications, complete opposite of my brother. And I had this, I remember having that belief that something would find me. You know, kids should have that belief. You shouldn't be expected at 17 to know what you want to do for the next 40 years without trying it. And I thought, I'll go out and I'll do every job that I can find. And I did bar work and I really loved it, and sales, and, you know, just everything I could. And then life changed. I was out and I was 19 and I was dropping leaflets through people's doors. And it was about 9 in the morning in London, in North London. And someone came up to me and asked to borrow my cell phone. And I thought I was going to get mugged because it was such a weird request. And you just get that feeling, don't you? A man doesn't come up to like a teenage kid and ask to borrow their phone. I thought he's going to steal it. But I'd also been in loads of fights as a kid. Because I grew up in such a rough area. Just like, if you look at photos of me as a teenager, I always had a black eye or a split lip because I always lost the fights as well. But I thought, so, you know, it's a one-on-one situation. I'll fight the guy. I thought, what's the worst that can happen? So we had a bit of a fight on this street, and then he pulled out a knife. And I remember it was such a big knife that I thought, there's no way that he'll use it. And then I thought he was punching me, and then he stepped back and looked at me, and I looked down and I had a white shirt on. It was completely red because he had stabbed me 3 times. And it was such a big knife, it had gone through my side and come out my back. And I still wouldn't give him my phone at that point. And now, you know, I tell this story a lot, and I used to really wonder why that was. You know, any sane person, you give your phone at that point, you're going to get killed. And I think that I hated feeling like a victim as a 10-year-old when I had my arm broken. I hated that powerless feeling. And so now, as someone that's bigger, you know, I'm going to keep fighting and probably die for my phone rather than feel like that again. And that's what would have happened, because he tried to stab me in the heart. And I grabbed the knife and he cut through the palm of my hand. And I dropped the phone and he picked it up and ran off. And so then I had this real problem because, you know, I was bleeding really badly. I had no phone to call for help. And it was 9 o'clock on a Monday in London. No one was around. Everyone was at work. So I got myself back to my car and I drove myself to hospital with a hand over my side. And I got there just as I was starting to see stars because I'd lost so much blood. I was starting to black out. And I got there and they took me in and they stitched me back together again. And I remember everyone telling me I was lucky, you know, like my parents. And I know what they meant, you know, because I could have been killed. But I remember feeling really unlucky because I thought, you know, like 19 is a kid still. You know, I was like a kid out, and this man kind of crashed into my life and wrecked everything. And I wasn't prepared for PTSD. You know, I didn't know about it. It wasn't a term I was familiar with. I just remember not being able to read anything, to watch TV. Sleep got even worse. I was drinking, taking sleeping pills, things like that, you know, really kind of unraveling and not telling anyone what was going on. Because as a kid, I learned if something bad happens, don't tell anyone, deal with it yourself. So I didn't tell anyone. And it got worse and worse. And I ended up back in the library because the library was my safe place when I was a kid. So I went back to the library and I borrowed this book on writing as therapy. And it talked about this technique you can use where you take the traumatic incident and you write about it. So I took the stabbing, wrote about it, but you change the people involved to fictional characters. You change the location to the last place you were happy, and you change the outcome to something you can control. So it was kind of an exercise in control. So I did that and it kind of worked. You know, it wasn't a quick fix. I remember about a month after I was really drunk and I flipped my car onto its roof. And it was, I have a scar down my cheek because a piece of glass went through my cheek. And like, it was a chaotic year in my life.
0: Yeah.
1: And my parents were really upset with me. They thought I was just being an idiot drink driving. And I wanted to tell them, you know, there's a lot more going on, but I didn't. And I wish that I had now, but I didn't. And so that was the first time I'd ever written anything since I'd been at school. But I still didn't want to be a writer at all.
0: You set this fictional story in like a place that wasn't where it happened. You said it was kind of in your happy place. Where's your happy place, Chris?
1: So you had to look back at your life and choose the last place you were happy. So 19-year-old me looking back, I went back to before I had my arm broken. When I was 10, I went back to being 8 years old. I said, my parents divorced. I've really missed my dad. Like, we were very close. All of a sudden, he wasn't around. So he came back and he took me and my brother to Disney World in Florida. And so that was my last happy memory. So America was my happy place. to go to, but I was also, we were standing in line at Disney World. And
2: 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You've been listening to The Right Question. This double episode was produced in partnership with Chapter One Bookstore in Hamilton, Montana. It was produced by Chris Moyles and me. I'm your host, Lauren Korn. Chris also engineered this episode. The artwork for The Right Question was designed by Molly Russell. Funding for The Right Question is provided by the Greater Montana Foundation, encouraging communication on issues, trends, and values of importance to Montanans. Many thanks to Humanities Montana for supporting this program since 2008. And thank you for listening. The Right Question is a production of Montana Public Radio.
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0: From WHYY in Philadelphia, this is Fresh Air. I'm Tanya Mosley in Los Angeles. Today, award-winning actor, activist, and hip-hop artist Riz Ahmed. He's nominated for an Emmy for Outstanding Lead Actor in a Limited or Anthology Series or Movie for the series Bait. He plays a British-Pakistani actor whose audition to play James Bond sends his life into a spiral. We'll talk about how much of Bait comes directly from his own experiences, like the time a supermarket clerk accused him of trying to steal.
1: And we get into a back and forth, and I'm so frustrated. At one point, I go, dude, I'm not shoplifting. I'm Star Wars, man. And they go, okay, this person is definitely crazy. And you're banned. You're never coming back here.
0: Riz Ahmed is already an Oscar and Emmy Award winner. His other work includes the films Sound of Metal, Rogue One, and the TV series The Night Of. First News.
2: Live from NPR News in Washington, I'm Ryland Barton. Devastating floods have killed hundreds of people in Nepal and Tibet, with more than 1,000 people still missing, among them about 90 Americans. NPR's Michelle Kelman has more on international relief efforts.
3: The head of the UN mission in Nepal, Lila Peters Yaya, says the floods have wiped out 35 bridges and destroyed about 25 miles of roads in Nepal. And that's making humanitarian efforts all the more complicated.
4: So you have one municipality where, you know, it's impossible to reach by road, and all the aid is being delivered by the government by helicopter.
3: She says the Nepalese government is deploying temporary bridges and the UN is trying to help with that. The UN has offered an initial $2.5 million in humanitarian aid for Nepal, and the Swiss government is pitching in $1 million more. Michelle Kellerman, NPR News, Washington.
2: Federal safety regulators say defective radio transmissions may have played a part in a mishap earlier this month between a passenger jet and Marine One. President Trump was on board the helicopter at the time, as NPR's Joe Hernandez reports.
5: One afternoon in early August, Marine One lifted off near the White House around the same time that an Envoy Air flight took off from Ronald Reagan Washington National Airport in nearby Arlington, Virginia. The National Transportation Safety Board says there may have been a breakdown in communication between the military and air traffic controllers at the airport. According to the agency's preliminary report, Marine One radioed the airport twice to notify controllers they were about to take off. One transmission wasn't received, and the other was unreadable. 1 week earlier, the military and air traffic control officials at the airport had met to discuss communication issues. The NTSB says it is continuing to investigate. Joe Hernandez, NPR News.
2: President Trump has signed an executive order renaming Lake Ontario to Lake America. NPR's Liz Baker reports that in Rochester, New York, beachgoers greeted the news with derision and defiance.
6: It's a windy day, so only a few people are out on the sandy beach of Lake America?
7: That's not what it's called. It's called Lake Ontario.
6: From the boardwalk, D-Love and Sky House look north to the Canadian side of the lake and the Canadian side of the trade war.
8: I think Trump is just pissed off with him and trying to be funny.
6: Political science major Abby Opal says she wanted to laugh at first, but
9: it symbolizes how our relationship with Canada is going down the drain and for no reason.
6: It won't really make a difference, says Michael Alacqua, just like Trump's renaming of another body of water.
10: People are always going to call it the Gulf of Mexico. People are always going to call it Lake Ontario.
6: After all, the order only applies to the federal government. Liz Baker, NPR News, Lake Ontario Beach, New York.
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11: This is YPR News. I'm Kay Erickson. An 84-year-old powerlifter, a 9-year-old distance runner, and a 15-year-old cornhole player are this year's Big Sky State Games Athletes of the Year, the games announced this week. Female Athlete of the Year is 84-year-old Dorothy Ott of Reed Point. She began competing in powerlifting when she was 74, and since then she has earned 5 BSSG gold medals, along with state, national, and world powerlifting records. She wants to continue lifting until she's 94. Male Athlete of the Year is 9-year-old Peyton Summers of Wolf Point. He finished 3rd in the Montana Mile and then returned to the state games the very next morning to win the BSSG Half Marathon and break his own overall course record. He has 5 gold medals. The Youth Athlete of the Year is 15-year-old Michael Eagle Feather Jr. of Billings, who has competed with some of Montana's top adult cornhole players. He has earned 5 BSSG gold medals, 1 silver, and 1 bronze in cornhole while competing exclusively in the adult divisions. His goal is to earn his professional card through the American Cornhole League and continue making his mark on the sport. Big Sky State Games says their Athletes of the Year awards recognize individuals who embodied the ideals of the state games movement. 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Stay tuned. Fresh Air is next.
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0: This is Fresh Air. I'm Tanya Mosley. A struggling British-Pakistani actor lands the audition of a lifetime as James Bond. Word gets out, and the internet goes wild. And suddenly, his life starts to resemble the very character he's auditioning to play. He's in a chase sequence, except for he's not chasing a villain, he's chasing acceptance. That's the setup for Bait, the Prime Video series that is part spy thriller, part family comedy, and part psychological unraveling. My guest today, Riz Ahmed, created, wrote, and produced the series. He also stars as the lead character, Shah Latif. Now he's been nominated for an Emmy for Outstanding Lead Actor in a Limited or Anthology Series or Movie for the role. I spoke with him earlier this year when the series was released. Bait opens with Shah in a tuxedo, doing a James Bond screen test. He's debonair, commanding, in control, James Bond personified. And then he forgets his lines.
13: Tell me, when it's just you, all alone, how do you live with yourself? Do you even know who you are?
14: Line?
15: Cut!
14: Sorry. Sorry, Helen.
15: It's all good. It's all good. It's just we're on a bit of a schedule.
14: Yeah, that's why I was thinking quick reset back doors. I'll nail it this time.
15: How are you blowing this audition?
14: I know the speech. I know it.
15: You up every time at the exact same moment. What is this, a prank show? Wearing a hidden camera.
14: That's funny. No, I just have a very particular process. I've got my head around it now. I'm ready.
16: Sorry, guys. We have to.
15: Yeah, well, just a minute. Sorry. How was your weekend?
16: It was good, thanks. How was yours?
15: Great.
14: Yeah.
15: Great.
14: What did you do?
15: Thanks. Yeah. Thanks, Jim. Stop it.
14: Sorry.
15: You know what? They didn't want to see you. I had to convince them. So this is on me.
14: I've got a confession to make. I'm lightheaded from fasting. It's the holy Muslim month. It's called Ramadan. It involves no eating and drinking in the day. I'm lightheaded from it. If I could have a bit of a cultural understanding.
15: Well, I've just seen you drink apple juice 6 takes in a row. I tried. It's just a shame you didn't.
0: The moment is the beginning of a wild ride as we watch the character unravel. Ahmed has said the show is about family, ambition, and the hunger to belong, and what it costs someone when they finally get close to the thing they've been chasing their whole life. Riz Ahmed is already an Emmy Award winner for his work in The Night Of, an HBO crime drama in which he plays a college student whose life shatters after being accused of murder in New York City. In Sound of Metal, he played a punk drummer grappling with sudden hearing loss, and he was nominated for an Oscar for that film. And for The Long Goodbye, which is about a British-Pakistani family whose ordinary Sunday is shattered by a far-right militia, he won the Oscar for Best Short Film. Riz Ahmed, welcome back to Fresh Air.
14: Thank you so much for having me back.
0: Well, after that failed screen test that we just heard in that clip, your character, Shah, goes to the dressing room, and then he goes over the monologue he forgot during the audition, and then he starts berating himself in the mirror for failing that test. I actually want to play that, and then I want to ask you something on the other side of it. Let's listen.
14: You knew it. You knew it! What's wrong with you? Do you know who you are? I'll tell you who you are. You're a failure. You should be ashamed of yourself. You are ashamed of yourself. Because you're ashamed of your family. Nobody, nothing. Come in.
17: I forgot to grab your mic.
18: Oh, that is so agonizing. A crew member comes and says, they probably heard the whole thing.
19: Yep.
18: You know, I mean, I love that scene, Riz, because that internal chaos, you know, it can become a whole thing. It's never just an audition when you're a brown actor, is it?
19: Yeah, I mean, so much of the show is taken from my own experience, you know. I'm that guy who you were mentioning the night of. I remember waking up in the middle of the night 2 years after I rapped on the night of and going to the mirror and redoing scenes that the whole world had already seen. I'd already been handed awards for this performance. I'm like, no, I've got to get it right. And the inner critic is such a kind of big part of this show. And you know, honestly, like, yes, the show is drawn from those experiences, but it's not about being an actor. It's about, as you said, being caught up in a chase sequence where you're chasing acceptance and running away from your own inner critic. And so we felt early on in the show you needed to see just how mean Shah's inner voice can be about him. And I just wanted to be kind of like vulnerable and open about that. I mean, I've definitely, you know, I've done exactly that. Like I said, going to the mirror, redoing the scene, saying you're useless, you're crap, you don't know what you're doing. And I feel like that's something that is very, very relatable outside of auditioning or being an actor or anything like that. It's we're often our own worst critics.
18: Yes, you know, I know a lot of people will be watching this series and thinking, is Riz playing himself, playing a character? And so much of this, all of it, you wrote. So it comes from real experience as well as your imagination. But what did Bond in particular represent to you as a British Pakistani kid growing up in London?
19: Yeah, I want to deal with the first part of what you said first, which is Riz playing a character playing himself? And if you don't mind, I want to say something that you said to me just before we started recording the interview. I said, look, how did you like the show? And you said, I feel like I am Shah. You said that, Tanya. You said, I feel like, damn, I'm that person. If you don't mind me saying, many people have been saying that. And yes, there's a lot of me and Shah, but I think actually there's a lot of Shah in all of us, more than we like to admit. And really, the show is about this feeling that life sometimes feels like one big audition. You know, we all feel like we have to perform this version of ourselves that knows the script, that, as you said, is commanding and decisive and desirable, the best public version of ourselves. We're performing that. But actually, the gap between that public self and the messy vulnerability of our private selves is often huge, you know. And that's true whether you're talking about how your life is actually going versus the Instagram post you just put up. Or that you saw of someone else, or like how professional and put together you're seeming on a Zoom call when actually you're not wearing any pants, you know, just out of the frame. And so just to answer your question, like, I feel like I'm trying to draw on a feeling that is personal to me, but I think it's personal to a lot of people.
18: And then that extra component, though, of playing the man, James Bond, like he is considered the ultimate, you know, in every way.
19: Absolutely, yeah. I mean, you know, the show isn't really about James Bond, but James Bond is a very important symbol because he is the ultimate symbol of success. Yes, sure, as an actor he is, you know, the pinnacle of cinematic achievement. And yet it's also just, you know, for any of us, he's this archetype of, like I said, decisiveness, desirability, of being in control, of being unflappable, of being invulnerable. And so I wanted the character of James Bond to serve as this symbol of aspiration, this unattainable kind of self that Shah is hunting down almost. And in chasing this symbol, is he abandoning himself? Is he abandoning where he's from? Is he abandoning his family? Has he forgotten actually who he really is? And so the show is trying to deal with that. And I think that that's something that, you know, we all kind of go through. We're often pulled between the people we were and the people we want to be. And actually, the healthy equilibrium is probably somewhere in the middle, you know? Probably that thing you want to be is like an attempt to escape yourself. And that thing you were is maybe, you know, a version of yourself you need to evolve out of. But we often feel pulled between those two polarities.
18: How long did it take for you to work on this concept, this idea, and come to what is a genre-bending series?
19: Oh, man. I started kind of scribbling down ideas for this show in 2014. And I started doing that because, as I said, the gap between my public and private self started becoming so big and so stressful, they actually started feeling kind of hilarious. If I give you an example.
18: Oh, really? Yeah.
19: Yeah, like the week that it got revealed that, you know, okay, I'm in the new Star Wars, and they released a cast photograph of us all on set. That same week, I got banned from my local supermarket for suspected shoplifting because my washing machine had broken. Only clean clothes I had were flip-flops, bright pink swim shorts, a bright green puffer jacket, and a tank top. I'm dragging a massive bag of dirty clothes around to the laundromat. I remember it's my brother's birthday. I haven't got him a cake. I go to Tesco's. I'm trying to get him a cake. They got no cake. I buy a frozen pizza with birthday candles. I'm at checkout. It seems like an insane thing I'm buying anyway. It's like, yeah, birthday candles and pizza. I'm dressed insanely. I've got this massive laundry bag. And I forgot to beep it properly on the checkout and the pizza. And it goes off and security are like, yeah, this person looked kind of shady. And we get into a back and forth, and I'm so frustrated. At one point, I go, dude, I'm not shoplifting. I'm Star Wars, man. And they go, okay, this person is definitely crazy. And you're banned. You're never coming back here. It's just an example about like the messy chaos of who we really are versus the image of success that's somewhere out there publicly. And again, that's not just true for an actor. That's true of everyone who's posting their best selfie on Instagram, you know? So I started jotting down these little stories to try and just process them and make sense of them. I knew there was something in these contradictions and juxtapositions that was about me making sense of my own experience. But also that just felt kind of universal, if I could just get a handle on it. And so I spent many years jotting down these ideas. And then it was when I met my co-showrunner, Ben Carlin. We put the writer's room together and all this kind of stuff. We realized actually the perfect symbol for this show is James Bond. And that was partly also because my name had been mentioned in relation to James Bond casting in some articles and stuff over the years. So in the meta kind of spirit of this show, where we're trying to be as meta as possible and have fun with that, I thought, actually, that's a perfect symbol. You know, it's a perfect symbol of for a character who wants to be anything other than himself. Who would he want to be? He'd want to be James Bond.
18: There are so many good one-liners in this show that have to come from real life. And so hearing that story about you inside of the convenience store and saying, I'm Star Wars, there's actually a scene with your ex-girlfriend who, she's a writer, she's a columnist, she puts this scathing piece out about Shah. And in one scene, she says, like, point blank, someone is talking to the two of you, and she says something like, he wants to play a white character, to which Shah, your character, pushes back with, he's not white if he's me. To which she responds, he wouldn't be white, you would be. And oof, you know, what were you doing in that exchange, with that exchange?
19: Yeah, well, you know, we don't really want to come up with any answers. I have none, you know. I really want to kind of like explore the different sides of the representation conversation in that moment, really, you know. I think it's an important conversation. I also think it has its limits. I also think it's been weaponized and turned into an economy in some ways and a competitive race, you know, a representation merchantry. And I think it also can sometimes be a distraction from real systemic change. You know, the tokenism of window dressing can hide like bigger issues that lie beneath sometimes. So I think there's an interesting kind of back and forth that they have there. There's really kind of getting into some of that nitty gritty, but again, without answers, just trying to kind of put it all out there. But I think what's really interesting actually is what's underneath that conversation is a personal relationship about you know, that this is a conversation between my character Shah and his ex Yasmin, played by the amazing Ritu Arya from Umbrella Academy and Polite Society. And really what's going on there underneath the kind of socio-political think piece jousting is two ex-lovers who are trying to jab at each other and push and pull and look for validation and get one up on each other because they're hurt, because they both feel like the other has left them behind in some way. And what was really important to me more than anything is that this show didn't exist in a conceptual space. It's about characters. It's about relationships. You know, everyone has the one that got away. And I was like, well, what if Shah and the one that got away have their whole entire episode together?
18: Yeah, it sort of flips the series for one episode to be kind of a romantic comedy.
19: Yeah, we try and flip the series the whole time. And, you know, there's a spy thriller episode, there's a romantic comedy, there's a kind of surreal episode. There's one that's almost like the Bond gala, you know, like, well, James Bond turns up at the kind of, you know, black tie event and hijinks ensues. You know, we've got that. We've got all these different flavors, and we've got an Eid episode as well. You know, I felt like we've got Christmas episodes, Thanksgiving episodes. I want to have an Eid episode. And so we very deliberately trying to layer in and thread multiple different genres, because honestly, I feel like my life takes place in different genres. I feel like right now I'm here, you know, lucky me, you know, pretending to be all clever, talking to you guys on Fresh Air, and I'm going to walk outside and slip on a banana peel and like fall flat on my face, and suddenly I'm in a slapstick, you know? And it's like, we wanted to have that multiplicity, that tonal whiplash, because honestly, that's just what I enjoy. And I felt like if I can make something that's a full meal, that is a romance and a spy thriller and a family drama, and but overall a comedy, then I could also just solve a very personal problem, which is me and my wife squabbling over what we're going to watch. You know, let's get in there and try and do it all.
18: If you're just joining us, we're listening back to my recent interview with actor, writer, and producer Riz Ahmed. He's been nominated for an Emmy for his starring role in the Prime Video series Bait. We'll continue our conversation after a short break. This is Fresh Air.

0: This is Fresh Air. Today, we're listening back to my interview with Emmy and Oscar winner Riz Ahmed. He's been nominated for an Emmy for his work on the limited series Bait. I marvel at the multi-nature of this series. As I'm watching it, I'm just thinking, how did he pitch this? You know, how does one pitch something like this and get it greenlit? Because it's so well done, but it also can't really be explained in one line, you know?
1: Oh, thank you. That means the world to me. You know, it's interesting you say it can't be explained in one line, because throughout the whole process, we struggled with that, right? And then when we got to the very end of the process, we actually found a way of summing up the whole show in one word. And that word is bait.
0: And I yes, wanna, and what does that mean?
1: I want to
0: yes.
1: unpack it for a minute, right? So bait is a British slang word, which means being blatant and in your face and attention seeking. There we go. That's what my character is doing for much of the series. Bait is an online term about trolling or provoking people online. That's a big part of our show as well, that element. Bait in Urdu means your loyalty or your allegiance. And that is something that Shah is contending with. It's home versus ambition, east versus west. Bait in Arabic and Hebrew means home. And so much of this show is a love letter to home, and it's about family and how far do you travel from home in order to please home or help home, you know? And then, of course, there's a big spy thriller element to our show, and bait is something that's used as part of a trap. And so it's that. So it's a weird thing where only in retrospect we realize, like, oh my God, we accidentally stumbled on the perfect title for this that actually communicates the entire layer cake of this show. It is all those flavors, and the word bait means all those things.
0: That's remarkable that you stumbled upon, like, knowing those meanings outside of the traditional meaning of bait. That wasn't when you all said, oh yeah, let's come up with bait. Did you have all of those before you?
1: No. Do you know what? I often have to explain what the word bait means to American collaborators, because I say it all the time. Often I'll come up with an idea, you know, we're spitballing in the writer's room, and I'll go, what about this? And I'll go, oh, actually, no, that's too bait. That's a bit bait. And I don't want it to be as bait as that. And they go, what do you mean? And I was like, oh, bait means like too blatant. It's not subtle enough. And of course, that's British slang, because the most important thing you have to be as a Brit is understated and subtle and, you know, reserved. And so bait is a kind of derogatory kind of slang term.
0: Sir Patrick Stewart, best known as Captain Picard in Star Trek, he appears in Bait in a role that I will not spoil, except to say that it's not what you'd expect. And I wonder, what does his presence do in the story that no one else could?
1: First of all, it elevates the story just by the fact that it's Patrick Stewart in the story.
0: Yes.
1: I mean, he's such a hero. You know, I don't want to say too much about the role he plays, because it is very particular and I don't want to give anything away. I guess I'll just say that working with him showed me that your art can kind of only be as big as your heart is, you know, if that doesn't sound too corny. Like, you kind of have to have a capacity for such receptivity, humility, generosity, and empathy in order to kind of be an artist of that stature and at that level. You know, just the kindness, the openness at 84 to step into this story. I remember having to explain, you know, various kinds of British slang and Urdu swear words to him, you know, and it was nothing but just always engaged, always interested, always, shall we do it again? Yeah, he was just such a pro and such a gentleman, and I'll really cherish that experience.
0: Our guest today is award-winning actor Riz Ahmed. We'll be back after a short break. I'm Tanya Mosley, and this is Fresh Air.

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0: This is Fresh Air. I'm Tanya Mosley, and my guest today is award-winning actor, writer, producer, and rapper Riz Ahmed. He received an Emmy nomination for Outstanding Lead Actor in a Limited or Anthology Series or Movie for his starring role as Shah Latif in the Prime Video satirical drama series Bait. Riz Ahmed has built a distinctive career in film and television. From a rebellious intelligence officer in Rogue One, A Star Wars Story, a young Pakistani-American on trial for murder in HBO's The Night Of, a performance that made him the first Muslim and South Asian man to win the Emmy for Outstanding Lead Actor. In 2019, Ahmed starred as Ruben, a punk metal drummer losing his hearing and sound of metal, which earned him an Oscar nomination for Best Actor. And earlier this year, he starred in a film adaptation of Shakespeare's Hamlet. He got his start on pirate radio as a teenager in London, competing in rap battles and recording politically charged music that got banned on British airwaves. In 2020, he released The Long Goodbye, a concept album which uses an abusive romantic relationship as a metaphor for the relationship between the UK and its immigrants. The short film, based on the album, earned the Academy Award for Best Live Action Short. I spoke with him in March of this year. Riz, let's talk a little bit about Shakespeare, because it wasn't really your thing as a kid until a teacher, I hear, introduced you to Hamlet. What do you remember about that first encounter with the play, and what did it kind of unlock for you?
1: Yeah, it's really interesting. I'm like many people, felt like Shakespeare is the epitome of everything I'm on the outside of. It doesn't belong to me. It's stuffy. It's elitist. And I got a government-assisted place to a private school where I felt like an outsider for many different reasons. And I was lucky enough to have an English teacher called Mr. Roseblade, who was a white, Jewish, middle-aged man from a different place in the UK. Thought we had nothing in common, but he spoke fluent Punjabi. And he brought me Hamlet and said, you know, this thing, this story, this character, it's at the heart of the establishment that you feel so alienated from in many ways. But have a read of it. You might recognize yourself in this character. And I did, like millions of people have, right? Hamlet being a character who feels out of place. Hamlet himself feels like an outsider. He feels like he doesn't belong, like no one understands. And it really spoke to me as a teenager. But more than that, what I realized was, hang on a minute, this Hamlet story set in, you know, medieval Denmark, actually is exactly like growing up in Wembley. This is about who you can and can't marry. This is about everyone squabbling over the family business. This is about the reality and lived experience of spirituality, ghosts, and spirit possession, which is par for the course. It's, you know, it's part of our lived experience culturally. And this is also actually kind of pivots on a story point of marrying one's sister-in-law if your brother dies, which is a cultural tradition. I think it's actually a Jewish tradition and an ancient Hindu and South Asian tradition. I've actually grown up with people who've had to do that. If their brother has died tragically, they themselves are unmarried, with the consent, obviously, of their sister-in-law and of the conversation that they have, they go, shall we get married? It's a way of protecting the orphans and protecting the widow. So this didn't feel like this antiquated, kind of slightly out of touch piece to me. I was like, if you put it in my community, in my experience, this is right now. This is completely vivid and completely urgent. And it was then at the age of 17 that I very precociously had the idea that, man, I want to make a movie of this one day. And I want to set it in that place. And in doing so, I hope to kind of render this story more vividly in a more urgent modern way than maybe I've seen it, and make it feel real, because all those things are so real in that environment.
0: What did you have to kind of work through to get to this adaptation? Because you could have just played Hamlet.

0: Hamlet and put on a movie adaptation of Hamlet as it is.
1: You know, I really believe that the amount of time it took was kind of quite divinely guided in a way. And that's because I feel that this is the moment for this story. You know, it's a story. Hamlet is a story, and it's a character who is grieving the illusion that the world was ever a fair place. And I think that's how we're all feeling now. We're all grieving and reeling from this realization that, okay, I knew the world was unfair, but now the shameless, brazen unfairness of it is just kind of laid bare. And it's about grieving that illusion. And it's also about feeling powerless in the face of how unfair it is. And it's actually feeling kind of complicit in it and gaslit about it. And that's what the play is about. And I think that this is when it was meant to be told. But for us creatively, the part that we were struggling to unlock is, how do you not make this feel just like a Shakespeare performance and a poetry recital? How do you not make this feel like a kind of self-congratulatory, like, actor wants to take on the classic? And actually, that was the opposite of how we wanted it to feel. And it really took us meeting Anil Kharia, the director. It was after I collaborated with him on the short film, The Long Goodbye, for which he won an Oscar, that I was like, oh, I think we know how to do this. We need a director who's worked a lot in rap music videos. We need a director who has actually can render poetry in a very raw way and give us raw action in a very poetic way. And that's what he did in that short film. And that's what he does in his films. And we connected and we had a long conversation about how this has to feel like music, you know?
0: Hmm. There's the classic line from Hamlet, to be or not to be, that is the question. And in your version, Hamlet delivers this famous soliloquy, basically speeding through the rain at 100 miles an hour. And I want to play a little bit of it. Let's listen.
2: To be or not to be? That is the question. Whether it's nobler in a mind to suffer the slings and arrows of outrageous fortune, or to take arms against the sea of troubles, but by opposing, end them. To die, to sleep. No more. Or by sleep to say we end the heartache, the thousand natural shocks the flesh is heir to, the consummation devoutly to be wished. To die, to sleep.
0: That is my guest, Riz Ahmed, in his latest film adaptation of Hamlet. And Riz, you've talked about this before, but for most of us, we're kind of taught that this speech is about suicide. Basically, Hamlet is weighing whether life is worth living. And you came to believe something entirely different is happening in those lines. What do you think Hamlet is actually asking?
1: Yeah, I don't think it's about suicide at all. It's about fighting back against oppression, even if you know you will lose everything, possibly even your life. It's very clear in black and white in the text. The active verb here is about to take up arms. You know, what he's saying is there's two choices. You can carry on being, and it's very interesting. He says be. Not living, just be. You can exist. And you can exist and just suffer all the oppression and all the unfairness and all the injustice of the world and all the insults that life throws at you. Or you can fight back. But fighting back might mean you will no longer be. So it's really about whether we are willing to pay the price of true resistance, you know. And it's actually a very, very radical speech. It's very confronting. It's tackling a taboo subject, really. The idea of taking up arms and resisting oppression and the powers that be. It's a dangerous idea, actually. It can get you arrested if you discuss that openly to this day.
0: you and your director, Anil Kharia, you all became new fathers while making this film, or were new fathers while making this film. Is that right?
1: That's correct. Yeah, yeah. And that ended up being a big part of the process, actually.
0: Yeah, how so? How did becoming a father kind of change what you thought this play was actually about, or the process itself?
1: Well, I guess it struck me that this is a play in part about fatherhood and about the absent father. And I didn't fully understand that until I myself became a father. You know, until I became actually an absent father, in the sense that I was away for much of the day, you know, awake before my kid was awake, home after my kid gone to sleep. And I started to understand that emotionally, but actually it was more the effect it had on me physically, because, you know, I'm waiting to, I want to play this role. It means so much to me, this story, like 15 years of developing the script. I want to, getting ready for these soliloquies. And what would happen is me and Anil would turn up on set on like 2 hours sleep, 1 hour sleep, like 45 minutes sleep.
0: Because your baby was a newborn. Yeah.
1: And the baby was a newborn, exactly. And his child was sleep regressing. And what I realized after, well, first I was just like, well, this is all just going to be a total failure now. And then I realized that, hang on a minute, is exactly how Hamlet feels. The word that is repeated most frequently in To Be or Not to Be is the word sleep. This guy is not sleeping. He needs to sleep. He hasn't slept. He's unraveling from that as well. And it actually infused a kind of very raw, kind of quite vulnerable, quite frazzled kind of texture, I think, to my performance that I could never have planned or controlled. You know, I think you can kind of feel a lot of that exhausted kind of disarray in the performance. And honestly, that's the version of Hamlet I'm interested in, is not the version who is the smartest guy in the room spouting commanding poetry. The version of Hamlet I'm interested in is the most stressed, vulnerable and under pressure guy in the room who continues to speak because the words are failing him. He can't find the right words.
0: I mean, Shakespeare was a wordsmith. He's working in verse and rhythm. And I'm thinking about your background in rap and your politically charged album. And I'm wondering, did that hip hop instinct shape at all how you heard and delivered these lines?
1: Yeah, very, very much so. Very much so. Here's my take on it. A lot of people find a block with Shakespeare because they find it difficult to understand what the words mean. I totally get it. I often feel the same way. Here's the thing. People in Shakespeare's day themselves did not speak like that. They didn't say that. Shakespeare made up like between 3,000 and 5,000 new words. I think there's some estimates. The word eyeball is a word that he made up. Imagine hearing that for the first time. A what ball? An eye what?
0: Right.
1: He made that up. And one thing that he played with all the time was rhythm. Rhythm, rhythm, rhythm, rhythm. And so in the same way that when I listen to some of my favorite rappers' new songs, I don't know what they say the first time around. But I am totally wrapped. I'm totally leaning in. I'm engaged. I feel it emotionally. It's the same way. Your first experience of this thing is supposed to be like music. You didn't catch all of the words, but that word there felt weird enough to make you sit up. And what you're supposed to do is receive an electric charge of rhythm and melody and musicality, just like rap music. But that's not the actual experience of these plays. So I wish people... more people spoke about Shakespeare in that way, because to me it is much more like music than it is like, you know, an English class.
0: Did you come to this understanding as that 17-year-old whose teacher introduced you? Did you see that connection? Because you were kind of deep in rap at that moment, that time. Yeah, it's such an interesting connection to make.
1: You know, I think it's an inevitable one to make, really. You know, if you're interested in poetry, if you're interested in lyricism, if you're interested in rhythm, like Shakespeare's doing that. He's playing in all those arenas. And so it was clear to me very early on, but something that isn't also lost on me is at the same time I was studying under Rob Clare and doing a master's in classical acting, which is essentially just a master's in just in Shakespeare performance. That's when I started on the rap battle circuit in London and things like Jump Off and Battle Scars and Bombay Bronx and, you know, competing in all these championships. And so it did somehow in my mind feel like it's one thing.
0: If you're just joining us, my guest is actor, writer, musician, and producer Riz Ahmed. More after a break. This is Fresh Air.

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1: This is Fresh Air, and today we're listening back to my interview with Emmy and Oscar winner Riz Ahmed. He stars in the Prime Video series Bait. For the role, he received an Emmy nomination for Best Lead Actor in a Limited or Anthology Series or Movie. His most recent film was a modern adaptation of Shakespeare's Hamlet, which was released earlier this year. As you've mentioned, Riz, you grew up in Wembley in northwest London, the son of Pakistani parents who immigrated in the 1970s. Take me back to when you were a teenage, Riz, and you were DJing and rapping. You started on pirate radio. How did you discover pirate radio?
2: So I grew up in the, you know, in the mid-90s in the UK. I grew up in Wembley. Wembley is both, you know, the site of England's greatest triumph in the 1966 World Cup, and also, you know, in the shadow of those of that stadium, I'd go every Sunday to Wembley Market, which is where you'd buy, you know, buy the Chinese spring roll and the immigrant kind of food stalls and the fake designer clothes that we'd buy and sell over there. You know, amongst that kind of working class and immigrant community, and pirate radio station culture was just that was just everywhere. You know. Yes, you'd have, you know, the BBC radio stations and the other London stations, but in between all those airwaves, all the FM frequencies that were not spoken for, you'd hear a faint crackle and then the voice of MCs on microphones that were broadcasting from the roofs of housing projects locally. And that's pirate radio culture. So it was there that I was kind of exposed more and more to drum and bass and garage, particularly when I was too young to actually go to the raves themselves. As soon as I was old enough to kind of try and hack off whatever faint facial hair I had and try and like grow it back thicker, I was at the raves themselves and I just loved the music. I love the specificity of London's musical subculture, and the UK, I think, does that so well. You know, because of the clash and the mix of different cultures and different sounds and influences. So I was exposed to it, and then I started doing it myself, both at raves and on pirate radio. And I remember when I went to Oxford and I got in there, I felt like I'd lost something. I'd lost this thing that I loved, and so I was eager to kind of keep it going. And that's when I started, you know, promoting my own club nights, and it became a really invaluable place where every week without fail, I could hone my craft. I could try out new lyrics. I could gain confidence as a performer. And I think it helped me not just as an MC, but as an actor.
1: How old were you when you recorded the song Post 9/11 Blues?
2: So Post 9/11 Blues, my first rap track. It's kind of deliberately silly, but also deliberately, you know, it's a satire, really. It's a provocative kind of satire. And it takes the shape of an almost like a nursery rhyme or school kids jingle. I wrote that when I was 23, I think, 22. I just felt like I was surrounded by this circus of fear-mongering and of paranoia and mistrust and the war on terror, and being a young Muslim post 9/11, I was like, this is just crazy. Like, how do I make sense of this? And comedy is really my first love, you know? So I decided to kind of write this satirical rap song.
1: It got banned from the British airwaves.
2: It did, kind of like unofficially. There was a sense amongst radio DJs that they cannot play it because it's too politically sensitive. And
1: what was your response to that? And did it kind of feel a little powerful? I mean, that meant your words had power.
2: Let me tell you, the best thing you can do to an artist who's trying to start out and get some attention for their work is ban their work. This is in the era of MySpace that the song very quickly went very viral. And it gave me a little confidence and excitement about, wow, maybe I can, if I say the thing that I feel, but that no one else is maybe saying, then that is... that can really travel, you know?
1: My guest is actor, writer, and producer Riz Ahmed. More of our conversation after a break. This is Fresh Air.
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1: This is Fresh Air, and today we're listening back to my interview with Emmy and Oscar winner Riz Ahmed. He's been nominated for an Emmy for his work on the limited series Bait. Let's talk a little bit about The Long Goodbye. It was your first studio album, released in 2020. There's a song called The Breakup, which is the first track on the album, which uses an abusive romantic relationship as a kind of extended metaphor for the relationship between the UK and immigrants. And let's listen to a little bit of it.
8: Britain's broken up with me. We had our ups, but now it's broken down. Let me break down the whole I was a mogul. Had the bling and the girls, grit and the pearls. My cash was a quarter of the stash in the world. Then this stray pale chick came to trade. I laid with her, came to pay. She straight slithered in and stayed. I couldn't kick her out. She saw I was at war with myself, and I'm a fool. When you're at war with yourself, you're easy to divide and rule. She had me locked down. Beat me red and blue till I knew that right was white and not brown. When I make you hate yourself, you hand over your crown. She moved in, I was a guest unwanted in my own house. She stole my broke my starved me, scarred me, got paid off the same back she whipped, left me hungry, took my industry and independence from me, took my dough, then lent me money, said that it was all to help me. And she had beef with some German next man. I went to war for her twice, almost lost my left hand.
1: That was The Breakup from my guest today, Riz Ahmed. And there's also a short film for The Long Goodbye, which kind of serves as a music video. It won an Oscar for Best Short Live Action Film. Tell me about the decision to use language of love to talk about belonging and exile and loss.
2: I feel that the poetic metaphor of love and relationship and longing is something that I grew up around in the tradition of Urdu poetry, and then reading it and studying it a little bit more as an adult. You know, a lot of Sufi poetry, if you look at Rumi, or if you look at Ghalib, or if you look at, you know, Ghazal writing from South Asia, the Middle East, from Iran, it's often love poetry. And love is used as a metaphor, and the relationship and the beloved is a metaphor for God. But it can also be used as a metaphor for other things. So I kind of feel like it's something that I wanted to borrow from that poetic tradition. And in fact, The Breakup, it has an alternative title in brackets, which is Shikwa. And Shikwa means complaint. And that's because a very famous poem by Muhammad Iqbal, he has a famous poem called Shikwa. And then Jawab-e-Shikwa, which is complaint and response to complaint. And in that, he's actually complaining to God, saying, God, you've forsaken us as Muslims. Like, you know, we've been colonized and destroyed and wrecked. And like, you know, where are you? You know, you said we should, you'd take care of us, but you're not there. And so I wanted to kind of like really touch on that, because what I want to do as a rapper is I don't want to just be someone who's kind of like taking from this incredible African-American tradition. I want to also contribute something of my own tradition and my own heritage. And so I want to take the poetic forms, the poetic references, the musical backing of my own South Asian identity and my London identity and the sound system culture there and infuse the two. And it felt to me like a much more personal and much more emotional way to talk about political realities is, you know, through this metaphor of love.
1: Well, Riz, this has been such a pleasure to talk with you. Thank you so much.
2: Thank you for having me, and thank you for the wonderful conversation.
1: Riz Ahmed has received an Emmy nomination for Outstanding Lead Actor in a Limited or Anthology Series or Movie for his starring role in the Prime Video satirical drama series Bait. I spoke with him in March. If you'd like to catch up on interviews you've missed, like our conversation with actor Lisa Kudrow or with national security correspondent Joby Warwick about his profile on a notorious terrorist known as the Jackal, check out our podcast. You'll find lots of Fresh Air interviews. You can also watch some of our interviews on our YouTube page. This is Fresh Air. To keep up with what's on the show and get highlights of our interviews, follow us on Instagram at NPR Fresh Air.

Fresh Air's executive producer is Sam Brigger. Our technical director is Audrey Bentham. Our engineer today is Adam Staniszewski. Our interviews and reviews are produced and edited by Phyllis Myers, Roberta Shorrock, Anne-Marie Baldonado, Lauren Krenzel, Monique Nazareth, Thea Challoner, Susan Yakundi, Anna Bauman, and Nico Gonzalez Whistler. Our digital media producer is Molly C.B. Nesper. Teresa Madden directed today's show. With Terry Gross, I'm Tanya Mosley.

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And from AEG Presents, presenting Brandi Carlile's The Human Tour 2026. 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And from the estate of Joan B. Kroc, whose bequest serves as an enduring investment in the future of public radio and seeks to help NPR be the model for high-quality journalism in the 21st century.

0: This is music composed by Sergio Assad and played by the Assad Duo for the Japanese film The Summer Garden. Hi, I'm Tony Morris. 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

0: am having a debate with my mom about if bull, as in a bowl of ice cream, and bull, as in a male cow, sound the same. And I think the more important part of this is that we think differently on it, because she thinks that they're two different words, and I think they're one word.
1: You guys have had a lot of occasions where you talk about your favorite words and how they change. Well, mine's been the same since, like, high school, right? And this is now the second time it's gotten me on the radio.
2: And recently something happened, and I said, well, them's the berries.
3: One of the words that people use there that has always been interesting to me is the word calidor. A calidor seems to be a Arctic entryway or a mudroom. You know, you come through one door and then you come through the real front door.
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4: Today, we're happy to introduce another student writer from the University of Montana, Missoula, Wynne Hungerford.
6: She currently studies anthropology and creative writing. Raised in Greenville, South Carolina, Hungerford weaves mountainous images with elements of danger from both places, east and west, as she reflects on the theme of slow healing, of our bodies and of the land. She writes,
4: "My cousin is recovering from burns. His accident occurred while hunting in McClellanville, South Carolina. The terrain is basically hog trails forged through the high grass. It's land heavy with the salty stink of a neighboring marsh. To improve his visibility, my cousin burned the wild brush around his deer stand. When I imagine the unfolding of those events, I see it in slow motion. I can see insects rising from the heat, milky butterflies surfing billows of smoke, then withering to ash. Suddenly, the fire caught my cousin's pants cuff. The flames bloomed over his chest. The heat danced to the cadence of crackling cordgrass, danced to regret and pain. He rolled on the ground, over an anthill. Fire ants clung to his fresh wounds. Trouble spread like a flock of birds. He has to wear compression shorts to help his legs heal, and those marbled scars on his arms remind me of a sunset, pink and panoramic. I imagine this is the hardest lesson he'll ever learn. The rest of his life will be marked with hesitation, overlooking the simple pleasures fire provides, how it warms your hands on a camping trip, boils water for coffee, and lights a lone candle when the electricity flickers out. While hiking the Lewis and Clark Trail in Idaho recently, an area prone to wildfires, I noticed the earthy smells were as soothing as ever, but a hint of smoke yellowed the sky. No telling how much damage there would be. I stood on a large rock and watched the distant world, knowing the mountains had more scars than anyone could ever know. I thought of the wildfires of land and childhood, destruction and regeneration. A question kindled within me. Why do life's hard lessons lead to such slow healing?
6: Hungerford pairs her reflection with a poem by Robert Wrigley, a poet and professor of creative writing at the University of Idaho, Moscow.
4: This poem is from Wrigley's book, Lives of the Animals. The poet invokes the theme of slow, individual healing across centuries of art and nature. It's called In Time.
6: In Time. The great pine, fallen by the wind, lay across the game trail down from the ridge to the creek, and has in all the years since been leapt, scratched, and scrambled over, tenderized, hoof-chiseled, until today, when down all its half-limbed, unbroken length, there is only this one gap to pass through, and I do, for the hundredth time. I've walked here, going always back through deeper seasons of drought and fire, seasons of plenty and seasons of want, to the pummeled heart of its long death and longer life, to when it first rose up into the sun, which had just the day before shown Keats his pale shadow.
4: A poem by Robert Wrigley.
6: Reflections West is produced by Lisa Simon and co-hosted by David Moore.
4: Beth Ann Ostine, technical producer. 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
7: You're listening to Away with Words. It's the show about language and how we use it. I'm Grant Barrett.
8: And I'm Martha Barnett. And Grant, I have a wee quiz for you.
7: A wee quiz. All right, fire away.
8: Okay. What do these three terms have in common? Banana quit, invisible rail, and ticking Doradito.
7: Ticking Doradito, invisible rail, and a banana quit. These sound like the games the people at the National Puzzlers League come up with. They all show up with bags of bananagram tiles, and they just invent stuff on the spot. It's incredible.
8: And then when they stop playing, it's a banana quit?
7: Yeah, something like that. Yeah, I don't know. What are they? A banana quit, invisible rail, and what was the last one? Ticking Doradito?
8: Ticking Doradito. All three of those, all the birders are raising their hands right now. All three of those are names of birds.
7: Oh, yeah. I think so. Doradito, I'm maybe hearing a connection to Dorado, meaning golden there.
8: Exactly. It's a yellow bird.
7: And so the ticking might refer to the sound that it makes, because that is a great tradition in bird naming them according to their sounds.
8: Exactly. Okay. And I think invisible rail has to do with the fact that it's rarely seen. And the rail goes back to a Latin word that has to do with a sound, like sort of a screech.
7: And they're beautifully camouflaged anyway, so this must be an incredible bird. It's hard to find.
8: Yeah.
7: And then the other one, banana quit. What is happening in there? Is that a reference to color?
8: Yeah, it does have a yellow belly, but apparently banana quits also hang around bananas. I think they like bananas. And the quit may be a reference to, again, the sound it makes, because they're also grass quits and orange quits. And I learned all this from a list of birds posted by bird expert Robert Francis online.
7: Well, we will link to Robert Francis's list of amazing bird names, and he has some beautiful pictures as well. You can find that all on our website at waywardradio.org. And don't you quit. Call us 877-929-9673.
8: Hello, you have a way with words.
1: Hi, how you doing? My name is Nick, and I'm calling from Stanton, Virginia.
8: All right. Well, we're glad to have you, Nick. I hope you're doing well as well.
1: Yeah, doing pretty good. You guys have had a lot of occasions where you talk about your favorite words and how they change. Well, mine's been the same since, like, high school, right? And this is now the second time it's gotten me on the radio.
8: Is that right?
7: All right. Who are we competing with here?
1: Well, the last occasion was a local classic rock station around here where I live. They had basically posed the same question. Call in, tell us your favorite word. And I called in, and, you know, they greeted me, and I just said, flabbergasted, and then hung up the phone. They actually aired the call. And then they used that clip of me saying flabbergasted and in some, like, promotional material in the next couple months.
8: Oh, my gosh.
7: We're going to do exactly the same thing.
8: Yeah.
1: Well, my favorite word hasn't really changed. It's still flabbergasted, but it occurred to me listening to your show and thinking about it that I really can't make up what it comes from, where that word comes from. You know, I get gassed in there from, like, aghast or something, but that's about all I can glean.
8: Well, now, first of all, tell us why you love this word, flabbergasted.
1: You know, I just feel like it's got that, those consonants like you guys talk about, where it's just snappy. It comes off the tongue in a way that just feels almost provocative. Flabbergasted, right?
7: You know? The syllable stress is just right, da-da-da-da, right?
1: And as a rhythm, like a drummer person, that really speaks to me, I guess.
8: Oh, drummer.
7: But also
8: yeah,
7: flabber
8: nice
7: is fun
8: rhythm.
7: To say, right?
8: Yeah.
7: That bubble sounds.
1: Right.
7: several things that you said here just like really are great. One is you tried to parse the word based on your previous knowledge to figure out what its roots are. And that's such a good way to get more into understanding what we say and where it comes from. But like most etymologists, you kind of ran up against the wall. Most etymologists don't have any good theories on where this comes from. As a matter of fact, there are no good theories as far as I'm concerned. And I would call this firmly origin unknown. Most authorities agree that the ghast part at the end probably is related to aghast, meaning kind of astonished or horrified at something that's happened.
1: Right.
7: But the flabber part is where we get stuck. And there are some similar words in French and some other languages that might have to do with fables and storytelling that perhaps are related. But really, it's a long string of tenuous similarities that don't really have citations in the historical record, because that's what I look for as a lexicographer. But I will say, and I think Martha knows where I'm going with this, one of the most remarkable things about flabbergasted is that we have a really well-written chronicle of when it popped onto the scene and became a popular word. There was the August 1772 issue of Town and Country magazine. That's how old this is. There's a piece that's commenting on new words, and among them is the word flabbergasted. And I want to read this to you. It's written by an anonymous author, and he's describing the type of people who use such word as flabbergast. And he says that they are, quote, a set of beings in this metropolis without any characters or whatever. They are a kind of amphibious animals between fools and wits, fops and slovens, rakes and enthusiasts. They have not the invention to form any opinion of their own and are the mere echoes of coffee houses, newspapers, and playhouses. That's from more than 250 years ago, yet it is so similar to complaints about new language today.
1: Wow, that is absolutely fascinating. And you know, it's funny because I feel like this guy is kind of indicating using the word provocative to describe it earlier. You know, and I think that compared to a gas, there's almost an indignance to it, it feels like.
7: Yeah, more like being gobsmacked.
1: It's like you open your mouth and then you sternly shut it immediately or something, right?
7: Exactly. I can see the face now, like the UFO rises above the horizon and you are flabbergasted, your mouth agape, but then not agape.
1: Right. I don't think I've ever heard you guys not be able to find the origin. That's a first for me.
7: Nick, we're just really good at saying, we don't know, but not in those words.
1: Right,
8: Nick, thanks
1: right.
8: so much for calling.
7: Yeah, take care of yourself.
1: Thank you for having me. It's
7: All
1: been
7: right.
1: fun.
7: Bye-bye.
8: All righty. Bye-bye. Call or text 877-929-9673. Here's another great bird name, Predicted Ant Wren. I just love these.
7: Predicted Ant Wren. So A-N-T-W-R-E-N?
8: Yes, Ant Wrens.
7: Oh, wow. So where does the predicted come from? They calculated there was a gap in the phylum. They found the bird there, fell in the spot?
8: Yeah, pretty much. Biologists did a genetic analysis of birds in the Western Amazon and predicted that there would probably be a new species of ant wren. And darn if in 2013 they didn't find one, hence the name, Predicted Ant Wren.
7: I am predicting that you are going to call or text us to our toll-free number in the U.S. and Canada, 877-929-9673. Hello, you have a way with words.
9: Hey, how are you? This is John from Louisville, Kentucky. Thank you for having me.
7: Hi, John. Welcome to the show. What's up?
9: So I heard in a song in maybe 2009, it was a Jay-Z song, and at the end of the song, he was making a reference to a alcohol bottle, and he said he didn't want a Magnum. He wanted a Medusalem, and I had never heard that before. To this day, I've never heard that referenced in any way, and I did some research on it. And I just didn't come up with anything referring to a Medusalem, if it's a particular bottle shape, or I know it's a certain size, but I was wondering if you guys could help me out with that.
7: Yeah, what album and song was that from Jay-Z? Do you remember?
9: So, for all of the people who gave their computers viruses with LimeWire once upon a time.
7: Back in the day.
9: It was a little gem I got called Ghetto Techno. I believe it was something that didn't make the Blueprint 3 album. Okay. But I just got it offline.
7: Okay.
9: And it's Jay-Z and Timbaland. At the end of the song, he references a Medusa.
8: Yeah, John, that's definitely ringing some bells. And it's all about size. I don't know what the exact lyric is, but usually when you're talking about the size of bottles of wine or champagne, the term is either Methuselah or Methusalem. And it's a big, big bottle of wine. A standard bottle holds about 750 milliliters. A magnum holds two times that much, you know, two bottles of wine. A Methuselah holds eight bottles of wine. So it's a big bottle of wine. What's really interesting about this is you may have heard the word Methuselah before, referring to the guy in the Bible who lived for 969 years. He was really, really old when he died.
9: Okay. Is that the reference to the volume just being extraordinary high number, more than usual?
8: Exactly. And what's super interesting about this is that Methuselah or Methusalem is one of a whole list of biblical terms, mostly kings in the Bible who are associated with these increasingly oversized wine bottles. So you have Jeroboam, okay. Rehoboam, Methuselah, Salmoneser, Balthazar, and the really big one is Nebuchadnezzar, which is 20 bottles worth of wine.
9: That's a tub of wine.
8: Yeah, that's a tub of wine. Yeah, there are lots of other ones as well. But apparently this tradition started as something of a joke because the first one, Jeroboam, which denotes a bottle that's the equivalent of four bottles of wine or champagne, it's a play on the name of the biblical King Jeroboam, who is described in the Book of Kings as a mighty man of valor who made Israel to sin. How about that?
9: Oh, wow. Interesting.
8: Yeah.
9: That's very interesting. Yeah.
8: Yes.
9: Well, you guys were awesome. That's I appreciate you answering my question. Like I said, I figured maybe I was spelling it wrong or something of that nature, but I believe it was a Methuselah. And it wasn't really in a lyric. It was just more of a bit of a, you know, swag talk at the end of the song.
7: Gotcha.
8: Sure.
9: And you just let the song ride out with that in, like everybody else, do your research if you care, you know, and it worked.
8: Yeah.
7: All right. Thanks for your call. We really appreciate it. Keep on joining.
9: Thank you very much. Thank you for having me.
7: Yeah, take care.
8: Okay.
7: Bye-bye.
9: I will.
8: Take care. John. Bye-bye.
9: All right.
7: Well, whether the size of your question is piccolo-sized or whether it's Nebuchadnezzar's size, which is much bigger, give us a call or text toll-free 877-929-9673.
8: Linda Young from Berea, Kentucky, wrote us in response to our conversation about how to label the feeling of joy when your child meets a milestone like graduation, where you're so proud and excited, but at the same time, you're sad because they're leaving that stage of life. And she says she calls it a sadabration.
7: A sadabration. That's just a good, straightforward portmanteau. Two words pressed together to make a new one.
8: Celebrating, you're happy, you're sad because your child's growing up.
7: Well, press those numbers on your telephone. You can call or text 877-929-9673.
8: Stay put. We'll be right back to untangle the web of English.

0: You're listening to Away with Words, the show about language and how we use it. I'm Grant Barrett.
1: And I'm Martha Barnett. And joining us now is the guy who always turns wordplay into a contact sport, and he is dressed for it, our quiz guy, John Chinesky. Hey, John, nice shin guards.
2: Got my pads on. This is going to be good.
0: Those are some big shoulders, buddy.
2: Let's get into it. Yeah. All right. You know, one vowel combination you see more often in Latin is A-E. Like in Caesar, you know, it's pronounced Caesar in classical Latin and Cesar in medieval or church Latin. But of course, we say Caesar, of course. In print, it's known as a ligature or combination of two vowels called ash. You're familiar with that, right?
0: Mm-hmm.
1: Sure.
2: A-E.
1: Yeah.
2: I'm going to give you a clue to a word with A and E together, an English word. This is or a loan word. Pronounce it however you wish. Are you ready?
0: Yes.
2: Okay,
1: yeah,
2: good.
1: Sure.
2: A and E together, A-E. A dessert named for when it was historically served after church services, and we're not sure why it's spelled this way, but it might be intended as a trademark.
0: Ice cream sundae.
2: Sundae is correct. S-U-N-D-A-E. Shakespeare could have used this word for his late romance about magic, betrayal, and forgiveness. It means a chaotic, turbulent situation or a whirlpool.
1: Maelstrom.
2: Maelstrom is right. Well done. Now, let's talk about people. Like many people you might know who share a name with a biblical angel whose name means he who is like God.
0: Oh.
2: You probably know many of these.
0: Really? Michael.
2: Michael is correct.
1: Oh, yeah.
2: M-I-C-H-A-E-L. Or we could talk about a fictional character whose name means God will hear. I'm sure he will hear, because in the first line of the novel, he says he wants you to call him
1: Ishmael.
2: Ishmael, yes. Let's travel to Valencia, Spain. I'm feeling kind of peckish for another A-E word. This loan word from Catalan means a wide, flat pan, like where you might cook a dish of rice, saffron, sausage, chicken, shrimp.
0: Paella.
2: Paella, yes. Now I'm hungry. Now, all of this quiz stuff hurts my head. What I really need is exercise. And as a child of the 70s, I'm a fan of what physical conditioning from the words for air and life?
0: Aerobics.
1: Aerobic.
2: Aerobics, A-E-R-O-B-I-C-S. Of course, I need music for my workout. A fleeting dance craze in the 1960s inspired a song by the Maytals that gave a name to what Jamaican music genre?
0: Reggae.
2: Reggae. The song was called Do the Reggae, R-E-G-G-A-Y, and they changed it to R-E-G-G-A-E, reggae. Well done, guys.
0: Thanks, John. We really appreciate it.
2: Thank you.
1: Thank you, John.
2: If anybody wants to describe me as a maestro, that would be fantastic.
1: Oh, there you go. There
0: you're
1: you go.
0: A maelstrom, not a maestro.
1: See you next time.
0: Bye, John.
2: See you next time. Thank you, guys.
1: Well, we have a lot of fun on this show with John, and we'd love to have some fun with you. So call us to talk about any aspect of language. 877-929-9673 is toll-free in the U.S. and Canada. And you can always email us, words@waywardradio.org. Hello, you have a way with words.
3: Hello, yes, I'm Karina, and I'm calling from Maryville, Missouri.
1: Hey, Karina, we're glad to have you on the show. What's on your mind today?
3: So I am having a debate with my mom about if bowl, as in a bowl of ice cream, and bull, as in a male cow, sound the same. And I think the more important part of this is that we think differently on it, because she thinks that it's they're two different words, and I think they're one word.
0: Oh.
3: However, we want to know why we hear the same sound differently.
0: Mm-hmm. Oh, this is so good. Let's recap here. So we're talking about two words. One is B-O-W-L, and the other one is B-U-L-L. And for you, they sound the same, but to your mom, they sound different.
3: Yeah.
0: Okay. I got answers for you. We have answers for you. Karina, this is something that's happening in several parts of the country. It's called a vowel shift, where okay. vowels just kind of get nudged in one direction. And when one vowel moves, another vowel moves. So you usually end up with pairs of words that start to sound like each other. Sometimes they start to sound different. But when the vowel merger happens, it's known it's because they start to sound alike. So We also have P-U-L-L and P-O-O-L that sound alike. Okay. Do those sound alike to you?
3: Yeah, pool and pull.
0: It's funny.
3: They sound similar, but not quite the same.
0: Not quite. But yeah, but they're different. And I hear the difference when you say it. What about H-U-L-L and H-O-L-E?
3: Hole and hool. I don't hear them exactly the same.
0: Yeah, okay. That's good. So there's a couple other things. So this vowel merger is happening in parts of the country. It tends to be the younger generation because that's where language change always happens, almost always happens. And it's become a fixture of the dialect. So this is a part of the country that includes northeastern Ohio, Indiana, Illinois, Missouri, Oklahoma, parts of Texas, parts of the Pacific Northwest, parts of Utah, and other places. So these pockets around the country, not necessarily a contiguous blob on the map.
3: Huh.
0: But the other thing that's happening here is, and this sounded what you were most interested in, is the fact that you can't hear the difference, but your mom can.
3: Yeah.
0: And so there's something that linguists call categorical perception. It's where during early childhood, during your language acquisition, your brain maps the acoustic boundaries of these phonemes. And now, phonemes are basically the sound building blocks of spoken language. They're more than letters, kind of less than words, and it's just the essential building units of language. And so because of this categorical perception, if you grow up, as you did, Karina, in an environment where the vowels in B-U-L-L and B-O-W-L sound the same, they're the same functional sound, then your brain learns to ignore slight differences. You just won't hear the acoustic variations. Your mom, on the other hand, grew up in an environment where they were substantially different. And so her brain does hear the difference. She does notice the acoustic variations.
3: That's interesting.
0: Yeah. And it's so pronounced, this categorical perception, that it is incredibly common for people to not only hear the difference in between certain words or certain sounds, but they believe there's no way they could possibly miss the difference. And they get a little upset when you point it out. They get really worked up about it. And you can even show them, like, the sound waveforms where you record them and turn them into a visual graph that shows the sound and show visually how they're different. And they will still stubbornly deny it.
1: You know, I'm thinking about how some people pronounce the word B-O-T-H.
0: Oh, yeah. You know? We've talked about that. Do you say B-O-T-H with an L sound in it? Like a both, Karina?
3: I say both.
0: Okay, good.
1: You say both.
0: Okay,
1: and your mom says both as well?
3: Yeah, she says both.
1: Okay, yeah, because I know a lot of people who will say both, and they will swear that there's no L in the sound that they're making.
0: Yeah.
3: That's interesting.
0: The L is particularly problematic. For example, in the pairs that we talked about earlier, bowl and bowl, pole and pool, hole and hole, they all end in that L sound. And that L at the end of the syllable is what is known as a dark L. So the physical act of pronouncing that dark L kind of requires the back of the tongue to raise toward your soft palate. And that movement of the tongue pulls the vowel that comes before the L in a new direction. And that's kind of how the vowel shift begins.
3: That's very interesting. This makes me think of, I learn Ukrainian, and there's a little bit of a soft sign, and it has a little bit of an L in it. Like, it's like, if I'm going to say, like, the sound I, but I have a soft sound at the end, it'll be L.
0: Yeah, perfect. Mm-hmm. That is such a great example, because Ukrainian and Polish both share phonemes that are very similar to what we're talking about here. You'll find that same kind of soft L in Polish as well.
3: Cool.
0: Yeah.

0: 877-929-9673. Hello, you have a way with words.
1: Hello, my name is Bill, and I live in Fredericksburg, Virginia.
2: Hi, Bill.
0: Well, great to talk with you. Bill, what's up?
1: Well, my wife and I were teachers in an Aleut community, the island of St. George in the Bering Sea. And one of the words that people use there that has always been interesting to me is the word Calidore. Now, a Calidore seems to be a Arctic entryway or a mudroom. You know, you come through one door and then you come through the real front door, mm-hmm. and it's not heated. But I always wondered where the word Calidore came from.
2: All right, so let's talk about this room for a second, because this is kind of particular to cold climates. It's the place where you leave your dirty boots, your coat, your outside gear, and where you leave your muddy stuff so you don't track all that back into the house.
1: Correct.
0: Yeah, I would call that a mudroom.
2: Yeah, mudroom. In our Arctic entry, I heard you say that's another term for it in Alaska, sometimes storm porch, although I think that's a rare, or even just porch. But we're talking about, so one door on the outside, you enter this room, you dump your stuff, and then you go into the inside. In a cold climate, it keeps the house insulated, so you're not opening the main door right into the outdoors. And I'm so glad that you asked about Calidore. And you know, Martha, you and I talk about so much of language, and we can get excited about stuff, but the words that get you really excited usually are just this stuff like Calidore, because it has traveled through so many languages to reach you, Bill. That word comes into the native Alaskan languages from Russian, from when the Russians controlled that part of Alaska.
1: Everybody in St. George Island had Russian names.
2: So, absolutely. Yeah. Mm-hmm. And you will still hear these borrowed words peppered in the native languages and occasionally in English. So Russia controlled what is now Alaska from around the 1730s to the 1860s. But even before and after that, there were many Russian speakers in the region. And one of the words they brought with them was this word that sounds like koridor. Koridor, and it means corridor or hallway. And they used it to refer to this hallway or corridor that you would enter before entering the house. But they got it from Germans, and the Germans got it from the French, and the French
3: wow.
2: got it from the Italians. And it wasn't in Italy, it was a word for a particular kind of hallway or corridor and fortifications. So originally, it is literally the word corridor as we use it in English, but modified from all this travel that it's done. And so now you find it in a whole bunch of Alaskan languages, such as Aleutic, Supia, Aleut, Yupik, and some others. It's just kind of incredible. And even, I love this, even you will sometimes hear it very anglicized as Calidore, as if Kelly was the Irish name Kelly. And of course,
1: maybe it'll go back to Europe.
2: Yeah, exactly.
0: Yeah, right?
2: It might. You never know. But it's got a ton of spellings, as you might guess. So Calidor or Kellidoor. Most people want to turn that last syllable into the word door, D-O-O-R, but it's not actually, it's a kind of an etymological fallacy that's where it comes from.
1: Well, I'm glad to hear that, because I've never seen it in print. I've only heard it.
2: Yeah, you'll find it in the Dictionary of Alaskan Language and a whole bunch of people in Russia and in the United States and Canada who've studied the remnants of Russian language throughout that part of Canada have spent a great deal of time kind of logging these lexicalisms and recording them so they're not completely lost to history.
1: Wow. Thanks.
0: And now it's made it all the way to Fredericksburg, Virginia.
2: Yeah, that's right. And our show in English. So from Italy and through like a half dozen languages to reach this spot.
1: Well, thank you. That was fascinating.
2: Yeah, I knew it was. As soon as I saw it, I'm like, oh, Bill doesn't even know what he's in for.
1: Well, thank you and have a good one.
2: Yeah, you too.
0: Okay,
2: take care of yourself.
0: Call us again sometime, Bill.
2: All right. Bye-bye. Stay warm.
1: Always. Bye-bye.
0: Call us with your language question, 877-929-9673.
2: Hello, you have a way with words.
4: My name is Lee, and I'm calling you from Fort Lauderdale, Florida.
2: Welcome to the show, Lee. What's on your mind?
4: Thank you. I'm happy to be able to share something with you. My mom and her sister were twins. As a matter of fact, we kids called them Heckle and Jekyll. They were always up to something. And

0: The twins always found something to argue about. One afternoon, my grandmother and I were sitting in the kitchen and the twins were at it. And they're getting louder and louder and louder. Mind you, it was probably over a lipstick. My grandmother was a 5-foot sturdy Danish firebrand. She booked no nonsense from anybody. Mm-hmm. As the arguing continued, she gave me the eye. Grams stood up, put her hands on her hips, marched herself into the living room. Of course, I was her shadow. She got up to the twins and she looked at them and very sternly said, "I've had it with you two. You two are so loud. You sound like fishwives."
1: Fishwives? Fishwives?
0: Yes. She used that expression. That's the first time I heard it. But she did continue to use it throughout her life if anybody was getting loud. You're as loud as a fishwife.
2: Yeah. Well, that expression has been around for many, many years. It's not just original to her. To yell like a fishwife or scream like a fishwife or quarrel like a fishwife or scold like a fishwife or swear like a fishwife, all of those mean when you do that, you're doing it loudly and harshly and often with colorful language. I don't know if that was the case in your home.
0: No, that wouldn't have been the case there.
2: But the word fishwife is really interesting because the wife in fishwife actually goes back to the old sense of weef in Old English, which means simply woman. So a fishwife was a woman, married or not, who was selling fish. And if you picture a crowded fish market hundreds of years ago, women are selling fish and they're having to advertise these highly perishable items over the noise of their competitors, other fish sellers, then they're going to be loud and maybe trying to get you to come over with some coarse language or something like that. And so fishwives working in the fish market acquired this stereotype for these booming voices and uninhibited language. And the most famous fish market in London was the Billingsgate Fish Market. It was near the Tower of London. And Billingsgate itself has come to mean coarse slang. You'll sometimes see it in books or hear people use the term Billingsgate to refer to slang. How about that?
0: Huh. I've never heard that.
1: The weef that you were talking about, we see that still in alewife or midwife. But it is pretty fossilized when it appears, that old meaning of just woman.
2: Weefman is the root of the word woman. Mm-hmm. Yeah.
0: Yeah.
2: So there you go. How about that, Lee?
0: Well, I think that's great.
1: You take care of yourself. And
0: thank you.
1: Be good, Lee, all right?
0: Yes, you take care. It was great speaking with
1: bye-bye.
0: You.
1: Bye-bye.
2: All right, Lee. Take care.
1: 877-929-9673 is this magical toll-free number that works in the U.S. and Canada. 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

0: You're listening to Away With Words, the show about language, how we use it. I'm Grant Parrott.
1: And I'm Martha Barnett. I just read a remarkable book. It's the true story of a woman who encoded sensitive information during the Cold War, Inside Notes of Music. The book is called Notes of Deception, How a Quartet of American Musicians Outwitted the KGB. The musicians belong to the Klezmer Conservatory Band, and Klezmer, as you know, is the traditional music of the Ashkenazi Jews of Central and Eastern Europe. And if the name Klezmer Conservatory Band rings a bell, it may be because you heard one of the group's many appearances on the old Prairie Home Companion show. In 1985, four young members of that band traveled to what was then the Soviet Union. And officially, they were tourists, but unofficially, they were going to several cities specifically to meet refuseniks, most but not all of whom were Jews who'd applied to leave the country and, as a result, were harassed or denied work or wrongfully imprisoned by Soviet authorities. American activists had asked the band to smuggle information about refuseniks in and out of that country. That's when the band's saxophone player, a woman named Merrill Goldberg, came up with an ingenious plan to create a secret code using musical notation. So starting with the note A for the letter A, she assigned the remaining letters to notes rising through several octaves, and she used sharps and flats to expand the number of available symbols. So eventually, she had this written score that looked for all the world like piano sheet music. But encoded in that music was vital data. It had the names of streets and landmarks and directions and information about contacting new refuseniks. And she even gave each song a fake title, like the one for the refuseniks in Moscow was titled Mosquito, and the one called Rigoletto was all about somebody in Riga. Now, if you actually tried to play that music, of course, you'd think, well, that song sounds pretty weird, but it got right past the KGB. And it turns out that Goldberg is not the first person to hide letters in music, because Johannes Brahms encoded the name of his true love in one piece of music, and Johann Sebastian Bach did something similar with the letters of his own name. Now, you might be wondering, like, how did he do that? But the trick was that in German musical notation, the letter H stands for B natural, and the letter B stands for B flat. So he created this famous musical cryptogram called the Bach Motif. It's really fascinating to read about. But part of this book read like a spy novel because it is this firsthand account of how frightening it is to be under constant surveillance in a police state and threatened and literally followed everywhere. It was only for a few days, of course, in Goldberg's case. But the book itself is also a moving testament to the power of music shared across cultures. And it's an inspiring reminder that even small acts of resistance can change lives. I think you'd like it.
0: It's a wonderful sounding book, exactly down my alley. The title and the author again?
1: The title is Notes of Deception, How a Quartet of American Musicians Outwitted the KGB, and it's by Merrill Goldberg, who co-authored the book with Vince Houghton, who, as it happens, directs the National Cryptologic Museum at the government's National Security Agency.
0: We'll, of course, link to that on the website. Martha and I love to receive your ideas about the next book we should read. You can email them to words@waywardradio.org.
1: Hello, you have a way with words.
2: Hi, this is Jill from Indianapolis.
1: Hey, Jill, welcome to the show.
2: Thank you, glad to be here.
1: What are you thinking about today?
2: When we moved to Indianapolis not too long ago, when we go to restaurants, all the servers say the word we, and they'll say, what would we like to order? Are we ready for the check? Would we like dessert? And it drives us crazy because the server is not eating with us. We're the guests. And I don't understand why they don't use the pronoun you.
1: Uh-huh. Oh. And Jill, where did you move from?
2: From Chicago.
1: Okay.
2: We didn't hear those types of greetings at all when we lived there.
0: Interesting. Are you eating in a different kind of restaurant? In Indianapolis?
2: you know, similar restaurants. Of course, Chicago has great restaurants, mm-hmm. but even, you know, the moderate restaurants in Chicago, we did not get the we, and it's everywhere in Indianapolis.
0: That's so interesting to me because it is everywhere. The waiters using we is pretty much all across North America in English, and versions of it even happen in French and Spanish. It's so interesting that you didn't remember it from Chicago.
2: Yeah, it's highly unusual for us to hear that in general. And it's interesting that you're saying it's all over North America mm-hmm. because we eat across, you know, we travel a lot. And in certain towns you hear it, and in other towns you don't.
0: Well, there is something called the recency illusion, where when you notice something, then you keep noticing it. And I'm wondering if now when you travel, if you will start to notice this is everywhere. Because it's been studied by linguists for decades, and reports of it come in from all across, again, English-speaking North America. But I wanted to get to the bottom of how you feel when a waiter uses we that in that way. What are we ordering? How are we doing? Are we still working on that? What does that strike you as?
2: So the waiter or the server is not eating with us. They're not ordering with mm-hmm. us. They're not going to split the bill with us. Because I look at the word we as inclusive of everyone in the party, including the person speaking.
1: Okay, so you're taking it literally then. I wonder if there's any element of feeling like there's a whiff of condescension, you know, the way that some doctors will talk to an elderly patient or something like that.
2: I don't know, because we're starting to hear it in the veterinarian's office. They're talking about dog, and they'll speak about the dog and says, are we having intestinal issues? And it's like, well, we're not, but the dog is.
0: Well, I just want to kind of address the larger issues here. So it's easy to get annoyed by something that we're not sure what's happening. And I just want to just say, although I don't want to take away that it's valid to be annoyed by it, it is 100% legitimate language, and it's got a real role that's happening here. Commercial language is kind of its own thing, and these commercial exchanges require this weird interplay and balance of power and control, and your waiter, by using we, is trying to negotiate that. For example, using we kind of puts them on the same footing as you. And actually, although it does feel like they're inviting themselves to sit down and have some of your meal, what they're trying to do is show solidarity and show that they feel like you and that they're part of your experience. And it demonstrates just by that one pronoun use that they're considering your thoughts. They're being empathetic. But I do want to say Martha brought up a really important point, and part of what can rub us the wrong way about that we, although it may be well-intended, and I think you have to assume on the part of the waiter that they mean well, is it does mimic the same language that we encounter in caretaking situations, caring for animals, caring for elders, caring for sick people.
1: And children. Small children.
0: Yeah, using that we is a language that we use, and it can't come off as condescending. But I don't think that's how it's meant. When it turns into a sing-song, so how are we doing? What are we having today? Then it's even worse. And I think that is definitely on the wait person when they fall into this rote recitation in a kind of sing-songy fashion. That means that they're being careless with their language.
1: Jill, I would love to hear from other servers. I know we have a lot of people in the restaurant business listening to the show, and I would be very curious to know what they think about using we themselves.
2: Great. Well, I'll enjoy listening to what everyone else has to say. So thank you for your time today.
0: All right. Thank you,
1: Excellent.
0: Jill. Take care now.
2: Okay.
0: Bye.
2: Thank you.
1: All righty. You can leave us a message anytime, 877-929-9673. Hello. You have a way with words.
3: Hi, this is Mindy, and I'm calling from Crescent, Iowa.
1: Hello, Mindy from Crescent, Iowa. What's on your mind today, Mindy?
3: Well, I am calling about a term that I've only ever heard from family stories about a certain family member. And the story gets a little spicy, so I should say beforehand that everybody here is in the story is gone from us, so I'm not spilling the tea on anybody. But my mom had a great aunt, Julia. And so I grew up around the Thanksgiving table hearing stories about Aunt Julia. And she was described as fearsome to me by my mom. She said she and her cousins would run when they saw her coming down the street. And she apparently once threw my grandpa irritated her and she threw a bologna skin at him. That was kind of one of the family stories. But despite this disagreeableness, Aunt Julia had a son named Herman. And whenever Herman is brought up in family stories, he was always referred to as the Woods Colt. W-O-O-D-S-C-O-L-T, Woods Colt. And so I always just thought it was kind of a funny term. And every time, like I said, every time he was mentioned, they'd say, oh, the Woods Colt. And so finally, as an adult, I decided to Google it and found out that it's basically a euphemism for a child born out of wedlock, you know, as they would have said back in the day. And so when I asked my mom about it, she said, well, there was a man that they thought was Herman's father, but they weren't sure if he and Julia were married. And so that whole thing is kind of murky. But anyway, it was just such an interesting term that I've always been curious about the origins of it. So that's why I'm calling.
0: Well, a Woods Colt is a really interesting term. It's had some changes over the years. The use that you have is how it's mostly used today, somebody who was born out of wedlock. And the origin of it is just about horse breeding or animal husbandry, where ordinarily, if you want to get the best animals out of your stock, you make sure that the right male and the right female of the animal breed, so you get potentially good offspring. But occasionally, animals will get loose and end up in the woods where they may have liaisons that you did not plan. And so when the colt is born, you may not know the parentage, and it might blow your whole plans for a good breeding stock right out of the water. So that's what a Woods Colt is, this idea of these animals who are mismanaged or managed themselves and gotcha. have different lineages than you would plan as a farmer. But some other versions of this, Martha, is back as far as the 1830s. Let's see, Ketch Colt and Grass Colt, C-O-L-T, Old Field Colt, Bush Colt, yep. Stray Colt.
1: Yep. Yeah, a lot of euphemisms for those things.
0: Yeah, particularly in horse breeding country, but not only there.
1: Mindy, we're really glad you called.
0: Thank you. Take
3: care. Well, I'm glad, like I said, it's been a term I've heard my whole life, so I'm glad to be able to put some context to it. So thanks for your time.
0: Sure, bye-bye.
3: Bye-bye.
1: Well, what's the word or phrase that's been circulating in your family for decades, and it's finally time to ask about it? 877-929-9673.
0: Hello, you have a way with words.
4: Hi.
0: Hi, who's this?
4: Grant. Hi, Grant. This is Marilyn from Boston.
0: Boston. Hi, Marilyn. Welcome to the show.
4: Thank you. Glad
0: what
4: to
0: can
4: be
0: we
4: here.
0: Do for you?
4: So, I grew up in Boston, or a town outside of Boston, Arlington. And in the early 80s, I moved to New York City. And then fast forward, 38 years later, I moved back here because of COVID. I'm now retired, and I volunteer at a food pantry, wonderful food pantry. And recently something happened, and I said, well, them's the berries. And the folks that heard me had never heard of it before. And I said, really? So I said, well, the meaning is that that's life, or that's how the cookie crumbles. Mm-hmm. And I remember that we used to say that all those many years ago. But I don't ever remember saying it when I was in New York or hearing anybody say that. So anyway, so I asked my longtime friends that grew up here in my family if when they heard them's the berries, and everybody to a person knew it. But the people in my town, in Arlington, so the people that did not know it, even though they were local, they had never heard of it before. And I said, well, maybe it's an Arlingtonian thing, which would be bizarro.
0: Marilyn, was it always a kind of expression that meant tough luck, or that's the way the cookie crumbles? Or did it also sometimes mean something was very good or very bad, or just kind of an extreme form?
4: Well, here, actually, I did speak to somebody, and they said, well, that's a good thing. Them's the berries. That's good. But 90% of the people I asked here said, well, that's life. That's the way the cookie crumbles.
0: Gotcha.
1: How so interesting. Yeah. Yeah, the berries can mean either one of those extremes, actually, you know, whether it's good or bad, you know, it's the berries. Or if, for example, you're at the end of your rope or you're out of patience with somebody, you might say, well, that's the berries, you know, that's the very end of my patience, you're working my last nerve. And I think Grant is asking about if you ever understood it any other way, because I think more commonly, if you use the expression the berries, if somebody says you're the berries, they mean that you're terrific or you're the very best.
5: Mm-hmm.
1: And this expression is strongly associated with 1920s slang, you know, that era of the bee's knees and the cat's pajamas and the eel's ankle and that kind of thing. But there's actually an earlier form that goes back to at least the early 1900s of all to the berries, meaning thoroughly first rate and exceptionally attractive. But there are lots of different kinds of variations of that as well, right, Grant?
0: Yeah, the all to the berries actually is descended from all to the good or all to the bad, which is from the early 1800s. And that comes out of bookkeeping or finance. It refers to the credits and the debits on a financial ledger or a balance sheet. And so that all to the good and all to the bad kind of turned into a snow clone, as we call them, where the pattern and the expression is kind of replaced with other things to kind of repeat the pattern. And so you would get people in gambling or bookmaking, as they call it, who would write about losses or winnings when betting or wagering all to the good or all to the bad. And then by the late 1800s and the early 1900s, other forms start to appear where that good and bad are replaced with things like peaches, all to the peaches, all to the pickles, all to the velvet, all to the mustard, all to the elegant. But then, of course, the berries one, for some reason, was the one that lasted. And then the berries, as a standalone expression, lasted where the other ones did not.
4: Well, I don't know what it's about my town, but maybe there's a little negative part here. But mostly everybody says, well, them's the berries. You know, that's the way it goes.
1: Mm-hmm. So yeah, at the very end of something.
0: Yeah,
1: you know?
0: Yeah.
1: The cookie's already crumbled.
0: Yeah.
4: Yeah, get used to it. Yeah,
1: get used to it.
0: Marilyn, thank you so much for calling. And also, I just want to say good on you for volunteering at the food bank. We appreciate that.
1: Yeah, you are the berries, Marilyn.
4: I am the berries. You guys are the berries.
0: I feel like the mustard, but okay. Take care of yourself.
1: All right, take care.
4: Bye-bye.
0: Right, bye-bye.
1: Well, we hope you go all to the phone, or you all go to the phone and call us 877-929-9673. Away with Words senior producer is Stephanie Levine. 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
0: 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I'm Grant Barrett.
1: And I'm Martha Barnett. Until next time, goodbye.
0: So long.

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0: Welcome to City Arts and Lectures, a season of talks and onstage conversations with some of the most celebrated writers, artists, and thinkers of our day, recorded before an audience at the Sydney Goldstein Theatre in San Francisco. This week, writer Edwidge Danticat on her new novel, Day. But first, a conversation with actress and activist Laverne Cox, best known for her role on the television series Orange is the New Black. That performance earned her an Emmy nomination, a first for a transgender person. Cox was also the first transgender person to appear on the cover of Time magazine. On June 11th, 2026, Laverne Cox came to the Sydney Goldstein Theatre in San Francisco to talk to Cheryl Dunier, a pioneer of queer cinema and a friend and collaborator. Let's start with Dunier asking Cox about her just-published memoir, Transcendence.
1: So let's just jump right into it. I have the book. I read the book once, not once, but twice.
2: Read it twice, really?
1: Yes, I did read it twice. I mean, hey, I'm talking to you on stage. I had to read it twice. But I loved it. And the writing style is so alive. And I think the most important thing that came to me was the eloquence. The way you divided the book into, so many different experiences and different Lavernes. Let's talk about memory. Because I think the book is one that really explores and goes deep into some not easy, very happy ones. Every memory that shaped you and brought you to this moment now. Let's really think about how did those memories shape you? Which memory did you have to sort of dust off and clean up to kind of put into the book?
2: I try not to clean up anything. As an actor, my acting mentor, I call her that, Susan Batson, she's, when I started studying with her in the early 2000s, I talk about it in the book, she would say, don't clean up, don't act. Susan Batson is a brilliant, she's a black woman from Boston, and she's about 4 foot 11, maybe she's 5 foot, tall. And when I was working with her in the early 2000s, she would always be in like really high heels. And she would talk like this. And she said, you're acting. Stop acting. What's that? So she was just very, and she wrote a book about acting called Truth, and it's, for any actor, even if you're just curious, it's a brilliant book, and it's her process. She studied with, I'm already long-winded, but she studied with Lee Strasberg. She was a member of the Actors Studio. She also studied with Uta Hagen and developed her own process and her own technique, and she literally, in her studio, has a class called Developing Your Own Method. And so Susan's ethos was about creating a walking, talking human being and being, finding the bottom of the character and being, like, unrelenting truth and rawness is what she required. And so I was like, if I'm going to write a book, I'm going to, like, it's going to be raw. It's going to be, and that's why when I had a book deal several years ago, I wasn't ready and I had to, like, say, no, I can't do this yet. So memory, I thought that the memories that were suppressed would stay suppressed. And what really made me say yes to writing a book this time is I thought, oh, the things that are super traumatic because I disassociated it as a child, oh, we could go into how I disassociated it, and I could use that as a literary device to sort of not re-traumatize and also kind of talk about the role of my imagination in terms of just survival as a child, but also cultivating the part three of the book, What's Right With Me. The book is divided into three parts. Part one is what's wrong with me, part two is what happened to me, part three is what's right with me. So what I was...
1: Clap for that, please.
2: Which is, my therapist says, is that, I think she might be here. Jennifer, are you here? My therapist is here. Leave her alone. hi, Jennifer. I missed her last few sessions because I've been on the road. Jennifer says that that is kind of our path in terms of healing from trauma, like mm-hmm. going from this place of what's wrong with me? I grew up with my mother saying, mm-hmm. what's wrong with me? What's wrong with you? My teachers, the other kids, saying it to myself. Mm-hmm. And then, you know, growing up and getting into therapy and understanding that, like, nothing was wrong with me, that I was divinely made, but certain things happened to me that shaped me. And a lot of that, you know, because I was in denial about it and disassociated from it as a kid, I had to, like, start telling the truth to myself about what actually happened if I was going to be well, if I was mm-hmm. going to be able to, like, interact with the world with some kind of integrity and not constantly being triggered. Brené Brown talks about, when she talks about trauma, she says that people who haven't fully processed their trauma usually fall into one of two categories. They deny the trauma ever happened, or they are overly defined by it. Mm. There was maybe a period for me when I started acknowledging the traumas of my childhood where I was maybe a little overly defined by it. Mm-hmm. But the work is to put the trauma in the right part of your timeline. So right. that like, and it's somatic work. It has to land in the body. It's not an intellectual pursuit, because the trauma is not an intellectual pursuit. It's a neurobiological response. And the nervous system doesn't know if a trauma happened 10 or 20 years ago once we're sort of triggered or activated. The body experiences it as if it's happening right now. So the work of processing and building trauma resilience is to put it in the right place in the timeline of your life so that you don't, you know, like, so you don't feel that that is happening right now. And I think, like, one of the ahas I'm having as I sort of talk about this book, even though I wrote it and rewrote it and did the audiobook, and it was utter and complete torture. what I am sort of coming to understand is that I haven't processed a lot of the childhood stuff mm-hmm. fully. I wrote about it, but I've barely, we haven't talked about a lot of this. Yeah, like, I don't know if you remember this. There's an orphanage story in the book. And I was like, have I told you the orphanage story? And she was like, no. This was last year, I think. And so that was like the most traumatizing moment of my childhood. So it'll be 10 years in August, you know? Right. We'll get there. it's a process. But memories that were suppressed started coming back. Mm-hmm. And that was something I didn't expect. And they were buried for a reason.
1: Yeah.
2: It was hard. It was really, really hard. But this process has been really fun, having conversations about it, and then also reminding myself, as I have conversations with the book, to not re-traumatize myself in talking mm-hmm. about it. So as I'm exhausted up here and my resilience zone is narrowed, as my therapist would say, I have to like make sure that I'm speaking from a place of resilience and as adult Laverne, so that I'm not, you know, going back into the trauma. And as an actor, like, I'm kind of programmed to, like, go feel it and just go, you know, live in it. And so I'll go very quickly if I'm not careful, which is good for acting, not so great for life.
1: Well, there's one character or one place that I think you started that just drove me alive that you mentioned, Salvation Armani. Right? And that Laverne, because there's so many characters in this, as you say. Who was that Laverne who, like, going to Salvation Armani, coming out with a bag of Salvation Armani goods, Armada?
2: $10, and you have a big, in the early 1980s, you could, for $10, you could come out with a bag of goodies. I would get, like, you know, I remember this polyester. They were iconic to me. They leopard print polyester bell bottoms that were 99 cents.
1: What?
2: The culottes that black velvet culottes that I wore all the time were 50 cents. Girl, $10 would turn me out at Salvation Armani. In Mobile, where I grew up, Mobile, Alabama, actually in walking distance on Broad Street from where I lived, there, the Salvation Army and Goodwill were right next to each other, which was fabulous. And I started dressing myself in middle school, and that's when I started to explore and have fun with... it became another way of expressing myself, and it became an artistic expression. And eventually, it would become an expression of my femininity. But by middle school, I was sort of trying to suppress my femininity, not very well. Mm. I was never very good at it, but mm-hmm. I was trying because of the third grade conversion therapy. Yeah, in the book.
1: Oh yes,
2: I don't think I can talk about that today. Mm-mm. Re-traumatizing. It's all there. The Salvation Armani Laverne played. She loved to play, and I would try on things over my clothes because there usually weren't changing rooms, and so I would try things on in the aisle, and it was fabulous. And it was just, I could kind of become different people.
1: Yes.
2: And that's still kind of how I approach dressing, for even for myself, but as an actress, for a character. This movie that I just did with David Duchovny, the costume director was so amazing. During our first fitting, I actually brought a lot of my own wardrobe, thank God. They didn't have a budget, and things don't always fit properly, and right. You know, it's great that I have a little archive that I can make use of. But I got so much information about the character from that fitting. Mm-hmm. And I've been doing this for a very long time. I've never had a costume designer with that kind of vision where I had a new understanding of the character mm-hmm. From the fitting. And that's very, very exciting. Because, I mean, there's usually sometimes it's wardrobe. I remember for Orange, it was there because everything was so stripped down, especially after the first season, that there was something about the boots, the prison boots. When I put those on, and even the scrubs, it just was... It puts you there.
1: Yeah,
2: you know,
1: it
2: puts you in this... And there was something, I would come back to Orange because I'd be off, I would have done red carpet or something, and I would have nails, and they were like, girl, the nails gotta go, you know? And so, like, the glamour that I sort of put on, it's being stripped off of you, and it kind of is that what happens to people when they go to prison, you know? You can't have all that.
1: All in the box,
2: so
1: stripped
2: it's
1: down,
2: like,
1: put it on.
2: Even, like, being in hair and makeup, you start to prep. You know, you start to drop in to the circumstances. So wardrobe is so important for me as an actor. But also, I love clothes. And I mm-hmm. still... And it's never too late to have a happy childhood. Like, many years ago, a different therapist, when I told the therapist that my mother didn't let me play with Barbies and I wanted to as a kid, my therapist was like, this is 2009 or so. Well, you can play with Barbies now. You can buy your own Barbies now and play with them now. You can dress them. That child is still alive and
1: yes.
2: needs to play.
1: That's true.
2: And so I did. And I started buying my own Barbies and dressing them. Then I told my mother I was doing it, and she started sending me Barbies.
1: Uh-oh.
2: And the first time she sent me a Barbie, I was, like, in tears. I was in tears. But now, a few years ago, I discovered that I love dressing mannequins. It's like life-size Barbies with some of... This is Mugler, by the way, Fall Winter,
1: ooh,
2: 1993. so I love dressing mannequins. That's part of me is still that little kid who mm-hmm. likes to play dress up is still very much alive and well. And she likes to play, but she also likes to kind of be different people.
1: Yeah.
2: And I get to do that for work
1: now. And we
2: love
1: that. We love that about you. I mean, I think it's so beautiful to be able to have the ability to remember all your cells, all your lives, all your people inside of you and use them and dial them up when you need to and dial them down.
2: And that was one of the things that was right with me as a kid, that resilience, the art, the dancing, the performing, the ambition, those things were right, those things were always there.
1: Mm-hmm.
2: And those things got me through a very difficult childhood. If I didn't have them, I wouldn't have survived. And so there is resilience that we have. And like part of it is turning those things up, turning up the things that are right with us, the what else is true, the both and, turning those things up
1: mm-hmm.
2: and trying to not be in denial about the things that are stressing or anxiety right. inducing, but understanding that like there's a both and in our nervous systems, and then until we can fully process those traumatic parts, we can turn up that inherent resilience that we have inside of us once we identify it, and that's very cool. Just that works in life, and it also works in acting too.
1: It does.
2: Turn up different parts of yourself.
1: So the book is about the past tense of you, right? So who's the past tense the book hasn't caught up with about the Laverne? Like, what's the Laverne that's not in the book yet that, you know, still...
2: The Laverne that's still becoming.
1: Yes.
2: I'm still a work in progress. It's a to be continued. It's a still in process, really. What I'm able to do in this moment is, as I talk about the book and sort of reflect on my childhood and all of the horrors of that and the circumstances I was born into and the life I'm living now, the life that I've, in many ways, have dreamed about, and in other ways is beyond my wildest dreams. It's kind of like, my God, I'm sort of like, how did that kid like end up here?
1: Emmys and awards and honors. I mean,
2: all the sort of impossible things that I dreamed about that have happened.
1: And it happened.
2: And that, you know, so many people were like, you're a black trans woman, that doesn't happen. And then I started to believe, you know, especially as I turned 40, oh, you're a black trans woman, you're crazy, this could never happen. And it has. Mm-hmm. And I'm still the same person who is insecure, but incredibly passionate and incredibly curious and wants to be really good at what I do. And so I am ready to, like, in this movie we do, girl, I'm ready to give you everything I got.
1: Oh, yes.
2: Stuff I don't even know I have.
1: Oh, I know.
2: Because the work requires it. And I just want to be better at what I do. And I think the blessing too is that, like, I get to act, and that's, I love doing it, but it's never been about me. It has always been about how can I use my story or my voice to be of service to someone else. And I'm really, because of the moment we're in, I've really been able to take in when people tell me that, like, they have a sense of possibility that they didn't have before they saw me on television or heard my story, and they've transitioned and they pursued careers in the arts that they didn't think were possible. And that there are, you know, filming TV is rough right now for trans folks, but fashion is kind of great for trans people right now. Theater, we had like a bunch of trans folks at the Tonys this past Sunday. And there are spaces that just didn't exist before, and even as they try to erase us, the genie's out of the bottle.
1: We
2: have seen what is possible for us as trans people and as a community at large, and we're not going to go back.
1: I'm
2: so inspired when I see just all the brilliance that exists within our community that has always been there, that now has opportunity. And if I had a little bit to do with that, I'm very, very happy.
1: You had a lot to do with it, Laverne.
2: Thank you.
1: You have everything to do with it, Laverne. Yes. Yes. So I'm going to do this, Laverne. I'm going to let the Bay Area love you, and maybe we're going to turn up the lights and have a little conversation.
2: Yes, house lights.
1: If you have any questions.
2: Any questions.
1: Yes, yes. All right, I think somebody's going to come to you.
2: With a microphone. And I see hands, their hands.
3: I have a microphone here on your right, and we have time for just a handful of questions. So here on your right in the front.
2: Now I'll try to be
1: succinct. There we go.
2: If their questions are for me.
4: Hi, I just want to say it really is, like, as a black trans youth, like, coming from Chicago, it really is, like, an honor to see you up on stage.
2: Can you stand?
4: Yes, I can. That would be awesome.
2: Where are you?
4: I just want to say, like I said.
1: Hello.
4: Hi. Yeah, it's really, really, like, seriously an honor just to like get to experience like both of you guys, like you, like truly like your lived experience and all of the work you do has informed my research as a college student and my like publication and my friend. And I just like on behalf of like my friend Poya, who cannot be here, she's also a trans feminine youth out in LA. I just want to ask, like, what is truly like some advice for us, like being proud and being trans and saying that we're trans and we're youth and that we want to show up and be researchers and be creatives and really, like, it is really hard. We both just graduated and I'm working a full-time job and I'm constantly having to grapple with the fact of, like, I'm with youth and I'm showing up as trans and I'm still being misgendered and I'm still, like, having a hard time. Sorry, guys. I'm still having a hard time, like, really carving out a space to say, like, I know what I'm doing and I'm doing it well and I can do it way better than anyone who's cishet, and I deserve that level of respect. So just like, what's some advice and any way to really just like stand tall in the network and community that we're trying to build with one another, but really carving out space as professionals and people who want to do the work that we're doing.
2: What's your name?
4: Sorry, my name is Mercedes Lindsay.
2: Mercedes?
4: Yeah.
2: Gorgeous.
4: Thank you. Whew.
2: It is, I mean, right now, for any young people who are graduating into this market, it is very difficult. It's extremely difficult. And early, like, you know, I'm misgendered all on the internet, like, every day, you know, and it doesn't bother me at all. And in life, it rarely happens. It doesn't really happen in interpersonally in my life, but it did for many years, and it was painful. I write about it in the book. It was painful being, you know, particularly living in New York, and street harassment is still quite pervasive. If you're a woman in New York, you can be catcalled. It's just a thing. And then if you're a trans woman, and then they like spook tea, to be colloquial, then it like it's a whole other level of like not feeling safe and not being safe. Building community. It sounds like the community of artists, researchers, and having a really clear vision of what it is you want to create and create it for yourself. And it's, we're in a world where it's not, gatekeepers are there, but it's kind, we can do a lot now with the internet in terms of being self-starters. Getting eyeballs and attention is hard, but get a really clear vision of what you want, start creating it yourself, and finding the like-minded people who can be collaborators. I think a lot about Ryan Coogler and how in the network of artists that he works with a lot of the same people.
1: Yes.
2: Over several projects, and he has his team, and they go and do other projects, but they're very committed. His cinematographers and you know, co-writers and just collaborators, and so there becomes a shorthand in terms of how they're doing the work. And you know, I mean, Sinners is just, I mean, it's a masterpiece. Should have won Best Picture. But start building those networks and having, and he's from mm-hmm. this area. Mm-hmm. But start building those networks, and no matter what other people may say about your capacity to live the dream that you dream for yourself, you must know in the depths of your spirit that it is possible and that you can do it. And you have to have that vision for yourself first, because a lot of what I found I was doing when Orange is the New Black hit, and there wasn't language really that was humanizing anyway, that to talk about a trans woman who was becoming a star. There was not language.
1: Hey.
2: And so I had to be cognizant. I was sort of intentionally giving them language, giving them like, giving journalists language.
1: Yes.
2: To use to talk about me and to frame the moment that was happening. And so having that vision, it was, I mean, I think that like, what I think was part of why there are other trans people who, you know, I was the first trans person nominated for an acting Emmy, but I'm not the last. And I think the reason for that is that I, along with other trans people, were like, we need to like keep this door open and change the way that we talk with and about trans people. And so that, what is the vision that is about you, your talent, your, but then what is that the vision that's bigger than you, but you have to take care of you first. I, the, you know, you'll read in the book that I, you know, I worked in restaurants for 19 years in New York. I lived on tips for 19 years in New York, and, you know, you'll read about the eviction notices and the debt and
1: late nights.
2: But I was working my ass off. And I think in your 20s, what I will say to you, I don't know how old you just graduated, in your 20s is the time I would work. I worked the graveyard shift at a coffee shop. So I worked from 11:30 to 5:30 in the morning. And sometimes I would go and work another job, or sometimes I would go on auditions during the day. So maybe I'd sleep a few hours, go to auditions, go to acting class, go to rehearsals for a play. And because I didn't go until 11:30, I would be able to rehearse for a play, do the play, and then not miss work and the money that I needed mm-hmm. to make. And I hustled in my 20s, you know, like that's New York. And so I did that. I don't think I could stay up all night and then work all day in my 50s. But in your 20s, go for it.
1: Yeah,
2: you know?
1: It's a hustle. It's a hustle.
2: Go for it. And, you know, there's critiques of this hustle culture and whatnot. But I think that, like, there's something, if you love what you're doing. I did not love working in restaurants. I did not love waitressing. I didn't. Mm. And I, you know, I tried to do my best at it, and just so I could have some sense of pride in what I was doing. So I tried to do my best, but I didn't like doing it. But it gave me space to go and do the thing that I did love doing. And when you love it, it is, I mean, it's still work, but it helps
1: yeah.
2: when you love it and you're passionate about it. So keep that passion, get a really clear vision, write things down. I believe in vision boards. I believe into manifesting and speaking things into existence. Writing down every morning 5 things you're grateful for, 5 things you're manifesting, and then sensing that into your body, not just intellectually sensing it, remember, into your body, right? So that because the brilliant thing about the body not knowing if a trauma happened 10 or 20 years ago, it also doesn't know if the miracle, if the dream has not come true yet.
1: Oh.
2: So you can actually, in a moment, practice the gratitude that you will have
1: the transcendence.
2: When you get the transcendence, when the Oscar comes, when the Emmy comes. I can't tell you how many Oscar speeches I made in the bathroom mirror. And you can rehearse that in your nervous system with so much gratitude. You have to really feel that gratitude so intensely that you start vibrating in a different frequency. Mm-hmm. It's a vibrational thing. We're all energy. And that's practice too. And then action.
1: Yes.
2: And so when you, and the great thing about, when I find when I write it down, then it encourages me to go and take some action that day to get there. So it's not going to be easy, but find your network, get a clear vision every day, work towards it. Love it. If you stop loving it, do something else, because whatever the survival job is, that's what you should do, you know, whatever. But then you have to love this thing.
1: So find it and hold on to it. And,
2: yeah.
1: and what will happen is others will have that. And so
2: when you have the passion and the vision, other people will feel it and come aboard. Like-minded people will feel it and they'll come with you. I hope that helps.
0: You've been listening to Laverne Cox in conversation with Cheryl Dunier. This program was recorded on June 11th, 2026 at the Sydney Goldstein Theater. This is City Arts and Lectures. Essayist and novelist Edwidge Danticat moved from Port-au-Prince to the United States at the age of 12 and began writing about Haitian culture and the immigrant experience when she was just 13. Danticat has gone on to write numerous critically acclaimed books and currently teaches at Columbia University. On August 3rd, 2026, Danticat talked about her most recent novel, Day, with Lisa Armstrong, Associate Dean of the UC Berkeley Graduate School of Journalism. Join us now for a conversation with Edwidge Danticat.
5: I'd like to start with the title, Why Mourning or Bereavement? Well, day, which is a Creole word for mourning, is a longish process, usually. I've now have grieved both my parents, and often there's the inward grieving and then there's the outward grieving. But this book is about a sudden act of grief, right? As someone who, Magnolia Ellie, who is caught up in a mass shooting, and it's mourning innocence, it's mourning a sense of safety, but at the same time, something that allows her to revisit her life, to revisit how she loves the

0: Ironically, like I was, well, I was behind a bush and, in the outskirts of the mall after I had ran out, I thought, oh, I should call a journalist I know in town, Jacqueline Charles. And I text her, and she also was in the mall that same time. She's like, I'm in a closet in a store. And so later we talked about that, and I wrote about it in fiction. I did a talk about it. And then at some point I thought, oh, I want to write about this. That, like, when I had reflected on it enough to kind of create characters. And it also was, I think, layered on the fact that, for example, in the years since the year that these events happened, there has also been an increased level of gun violence with armed groups in Haiti, where I was born, and still have family. And so, like, that duality of feeling this sort of vulnerability, and also having family members sometimes call and hold up their phones to say, oh, this is the gunshot. This is what the gunshot sound like outside my house. Or this is the bullet I found in my yard from shootings last night. That sort of, like, wrestling. I wanted to write about sort of like that duality of living with both of those things at the same time in a novel. And Magnolia Story was sort of how it came out.
1: Well, I mean, first, I'm sorry that you went through that experience and also have to deal with hearing about the violence that your family in Haiti is experiencing. You wrote an essay about this, and then now you have this book. Was there something that you felt you could not say or get out in the essay that you were able to get out in writing the novel?
0: Well, I think I feel like, overall, when it happened afterwards, I felt a little bit like Magnolia in the sense that it's like, oh, it's not a big deal because there are just hundreds of these events in America and elsewhere where people actually die. So I felt, lucky that it wasn't real. But at the same time, I felt there was a moment in it when I was hiding that I felt like my body didn't realize it, like it's sort of something about it that lingered in my body. And an essay, and I did a talk soon after, and then writing the essay was, I think, part of processing all that, sort of like that feeling of like, oh, there's a part of me that sort of berates myself. Why are you making a big deal out of that? It's not a big deal compared to like these actual events where people, actually get hurt and die. And then realizing too that there's a way through in fiction where you can follow the long tail of something like that, or you can follow a character, even one who, like this, the character in this book, who does not want to acknowledge like that she's been in some ways affected, but just how that affects the psyche, how that affects your daily life. That's really something that I wanted to explore, and I felt like fiction, in the way that you're allowed to, enter the body and mind of a person and render that on the page. Like, I felt like fiction was ultimately the sort of like the best and final way for me to address that.
1: So, do you feel like it allowed you to process something more? And if so, what was that? Like, what were you able to get out? Like, what does Magnolia carry that you, writing as yourself, perhaps could not?
0: Well, I think Magnolia carries first the actual experience, that it in extremis in a way that I did not. But also, I think Magnolia carries all of these layers that perhaps it would have been harder for me to write in an essay, however long that essay. The fact that she's wrestling with motherhood, with maintaining a relationship with, like, so many folks in the Haitian diaspora dealing with sort of while living a life, sometimes a

0: a life of precarity. She's not as much like financially, but some are, at the same time that they're also supporting family back home. And the return that some families have had where, you know, ultimately their dream is to ultimately return to Haiti, and the impossibility of that for some folks, and the forced return for others, as we're seeing with temporary protected status ending now. So all of these issues, I felt like she could carry for me, and I could watch, like, you know, watch is a strange way to say it about someone you write about, but I could actually experience from a bit of distance all of those things that are absolutely part of my life and part of the lives of a lot of people I know, but that I can actually see her attempt to resolve, while in a real life, you're sort of still in the middle of it.
1: And so the book starts with, as you said, this mall shooting where Magnolia survives, but she doesn't tell anyone. And so my first question is why she decided not to tell anyone. Is her silence a form of self-protection? Is it about control? And then I'm also curious to know, was that always the beginning? Was the beginning always, here's this woman who experiences this traumatic event, but then decides to tell no one? Or was there a version in which she did share what had happened to her?
0: The beginning was always her telling eventually, like postponing the telling. And I think of her, it's her unique trauma response, in the sense it's kind of how people who, after a traumatic experience, aren't able to speak for a while, let's say, and then at some point regain their words. So that was, for me, always that experience. And she doesn't initially have the words, but also at the same time wants to kind of get on with it. And she had had in her past other, you know, traumatic experiences where she had been told not to tell, like silence as a kind of survival mechanism. So part of it is, I think, she wants to be able to understand before she shares. The idea was to eventually tell some people, but not right away. And I'm like the opposite person. Like, I would just run to the first person who spoke. So you get, oh my gosh, you wouldn't believe what happened. So it was, in a way, hard to write a character like that. But everybody's response to trauma is different, and hers is certainly unique. But tells also, I think, about the rest of her life, her reluctance to share a lot of what she's feeling, including, as many, like, people have suggested, for other things, that she goes to therapy. But she is one of those people who feels that self-care is indulgent, for one thing, and also is that she can solve it herself, and that, right, or does she just needs to move on?
1: And so I have a question about your being willing to tell people about things that have happened to you, because as the child of Caribbean immigrants myself, I think I was raised probably closer to Magnolia, where, you know, you don't tell people, you deal with things yourself. And so I'm just curious to know, have you always been someone who could share the things that have happened to you so that you can get support? Or is that like a learned later in life kind of behavior?
0: I mean, there's probably people out there who know me who are listening. It's like, what did she say? but I mean, I think people close to me, like I would say to my husband or to my very good friends, like, and I do, there is that tension even in writing things, like very personal things, you know, even after my books were published, my parents were always like, don't tell them that, or don't tell people like your salary, or don't, you know, you don't share, like oversharing is making yourself extraordinarily vulnerable. So I did grow up like that. And I still feel, to a certain extent, that like I share a lot in the things that I write, but something like this, I would, you know, like when I came, like I immediately, when I could, in that mall, like, you know, I called my husband, I called my niece who lived nearby, who came and got me. So I think I would, that specific response I would have differently. But I completely agree with you that it's sort of like silence is protection in a way is very common. And I don't think it's just us. I'm realizing I've been seeing online, and my daughters say that, you know, that's like the end of YouTube I'm on, where there's like a little song where they're saying, you know, to young women, keep your plans close and then let your actions speak. And I was like, that's like something my mother would have said, mm-hmm. You know, to me as a young woman.
1: So I'm going to read a bit from the book, because the other thing, the theme throughout this for me was this notion of home. And Magnolia is a real estate agent, and so is dealing with, you know, selling people homes. And then she's also dealing with Haiti as her home and, you know, Florida as her home. And so I want to read a passage from where she is showing an apartment on a closing. And this woman, Zola, says, "Is home the place where we are born, or is it the place where we die?" And then she goes on and she says, "We are seeds in one soil and weeds in another." And then finally she says, "We don't always choose where we call home. Sometimes it's others who decide." And there is so much in those three statements that she makes. And I wondered, what is the notion of home in this book for you? Was there something that you wanted to get across? Was it something that was just sort of a part of the novel as it evolved? Or was it something intentional that you wanted to say about the notion of home?
0: Well, I mean, this novel, and also, you know, Magnolia's profession, and having lived in a place so recently that I'm writing about, it really made me think so much about home. And actually, those lines I wrote very long ago for something else, and that had to do with a moment that a lot of Haitians were being, doing La Sentencia, where Haitians were being expelled from the Dominican Republic. And I had gone to the border and had visited some folks who had been, you know, who were just picked up and placed on the border between Haiti and the Dominican Republic. And I'd written those lines back then. And I decided to put them in this novel because it's an ever occurring question for me. It's an ever occurring question, especially now, right? It's like, I remember what it's reading in 100 Years of Solitude, where Gabriel Garcia Marquez, like in the novel, you know, someone says, you don't truly belong to a place until you have someone dead on the ground. And so by one definition, that binds you to the place. But that question, we're seeing that all around us now with, with the basically the assault on immigrants, where, no, you don't get to decide where home is. People can be denaturalized. People can be, who have lived in a place for dozens of years, can suddenly be deported. So this idea of what is home, and even this idea that you can be deported to a place where you have no ties to, it's just, I think it's, in a way, for people like me who have people I know, people I love, people I, in those situations, you know, it does bring to the forefront of your mind this notion of what is home, and do you choose it or does it choose you?
1: And do you, I guess there's this backdrop in the book of current events, well, you know, current events back then, of mass shootings both at Parkland, and then you have the backdrop of this violence in Haiti. And at some point you mention, you know, you don't mention him by name, but you mention the president's statements about Haiti and other countries and the description. But these are all kind of the backdrop against ordinary life. And I guess as someone who has written nonfiction about what is happening in Haiti and what is happening to Haitian immigrants and Haitian Americans, do you feel like this book, even though, again, it's not necessarily the focus, I feel like it's sort of, it's there in the background. Was this a way of saying something about the current moment in which we live?
0: Well, I think it will end up speaking to the current moment, because just like we've seen the cycle of these things, you know, the book is set in 2018 when these remarks were made. And, you know, we've since had, you know, Springfield, Ohio during the presidential election, where the world was, you know, we're told that we're eating pets and, you know, the, and all kinds of other things have been said about Haitians and Haitian Americans. So I think there are things that will ring true, the anti-immigrant sentiment, and that in part drives some of the violence on this side, might sound, you know, sadly familiar. But I started writing this book long before this current cycle. It really was closer to 2018 than it is now. But it just, I think both in the situation in Haiti and in the situation here, it shows how quickly, in a way, some things, especially things where this kind of stigmatization or the use of violence for power, how those things can quickly deteriorate, leading to, you know, to greater and greater suffering.
1: Do you feel like there's an obligation for you to speak about what is happening to Haitian immigrants and what's happening in Haiti? And if so, does that feel like a gift or a burden?
0: Oh, I don't see it as either, or even an obligation. I see it as part of what I do and part of who I am, I suppose. I have a lot of people I know very well, like people I love, people I'm friends with, who are affected by what's happening in Haiti, family members, certainly what's happening in Haiti, and then what's happening here. I spent, when I was, you know, lived in Miami for 20 plus years, I spent those years living with families in those situations, people I've gotten to know who now don't know what to do. So I feel like it's, you know, it's just, it's part of what I do. And that we all should do what we can. I mean, in terms of speaking out, I mean, I think we're in an environment now, and, you know, there's this brilliant activist, Gerline Joseph from Haitian Bridge Alliance, who talks about this all the time. She, you know, where she says we might be in an environment where you feel like the speaking out doesn't quite move things as much as in the past, or if you write about a community, it's like you have people you're writing, sometimes it might feel like you're not interacting with folks who are likely to be moved by the stories you're telling, but you still have to do it. You still have to try. And so I think of people like Gerline or you know, folks in Miami, the folks at the Sunline Neighborhood Center or Haitian women in Miami, or these groups that have been that are on the ground doing this work. It's just that I feel like I try to contribute my little drop in through what I do.
1: I'd say it's more than a little drop. Do you feel like, or are there instances where you can say you have seen a difference, even if it's one person reading an article that you've written, or even in a book, because I think one of the things, I mean, I read your very first book, and that was, you know, Breath, Eyes, Memory, and that was where I sort of fell in love with your writing and the storytelling, and again, the feeling of being seen as, you know, there's so much in that book that was familiar for me. But I guess in sort of representing everyday life, and journalism, we talk about humanizing people, which I don't think is a thing that we necessarily do as journalists. I think people are human and we're just telling their stories. But I guess, have you seen a difference in people's sentiments, even if it's one person writing and saying, you know, I read this book or I read this article and it has changed my thinking in some way?
0: I have, actually. I think probably, you know, it's also immigration related. The most of that I've seen is folks who read Brother, I'm Dying, and which is my memoir about my uncle dying in immigration custody, among other things. And folks have, you know, people would, often it's other families who have been through that situation. But for example, that book, when I was writing it, you know, my intention for it was, I was like, I hope they give it to immigration officers to read so that they can have a better view of the people who've come before them. And so I don't know if that's happened, but I've had a lot of folks respond. And I've had, for example, when I write about immigration, sometimes like a lawyer or two reach out, and then I'll say, you know, I'll put them in touch with someone. So yeah, I think that's the power. You know, sometimes we, you know, it's like we might overestimate that, like the power of our words to move, or we might be too hopeful about it. But I think it does have, I think it is powerful. I think there's something about going inside a story that it's like being invited into someone's home, that it's like being introduced to their lives, introduced to their children, that's very different. I mean, now we are dealing with people who are just so cruel. And they are openly cruel, and they create these narratives that, you know, like including like this cat and dog narratives that make it dangerous for some people to be alive. Like it makes, you know, might put you in danger with the stories they tell about you, the stigmatization. It's just it does feel like those people are beyond reach, but hopefully, you know, we've seen actually some really beautiful things in Springfield, Ohio, for example. You've seen a faith community that just come out in support of their neighbors. You know, you see even the family of a young man who was tragically killed by a Haitian driver. They came out and said, you know, don't do this stuff in our name. So there has been, you know, and we're seeing in the TPS, the people who are being, you know, have had their caretakers who they've been with for a long time. So I sway back and forth in terms of the power of the word, but there are moments where, you know, there are examples that, you know, the power of stories, not just the ones we write, but the ones that people actually come out and tell, that I think are important and can ultimately move some people.
1: I want to go back to the book for the last couple of questions. And if you want to talk more about the moment that Magnolia decides she's going to tell someone about the experience, you can do so. I'm trying not to give away too much from the book.
0: Okay.
1: But she does eventually tell someone. And I wanted to know if that was about altering the experience itself, so somehow making what happened to her different, or is it just about ending her isolation within it? It doesn't, you know, her telling there isn't sort of this dramatic change. She sort of just says, you know, it comes out. And so I wanted to talk about that moment in the book and what it means for her to tell someone, what it signifies.
0: When you've gone through a sad or traumatic experience, every telling is a retelling. And often there are details, right, in the retelling reoccur to her. So certainly for Magnolia, there's some new details. There are things that certainly, I don't want to use too much like sort of therapy speak, but there are some things that she was suppressing that come out in this telling, which is a retelling. And it's the first time also that she's telling it to herself. So I see a choice in terms of like, it's a complicated choice in a way, you know, going back to the beginning of the conversation, where on the one hand, it's like, I think she knew she would tell ultimately, but there are just things about it that she didn't want to tell herself that she actually does now in the retelling, some details that we were not privy to in the first telling. And that's why also I wanted to write the book in the first person present. And the first person present does lock out a lot of other possibilities where you can't get into everybody's head. You're sort of with this one woman trying to understand something big in her life. But also we go on this journey with her. And this telling is a retelling. And every time we tell a story, we tell it differently. And this for her, you know, this kind of storytelling is no different.
1: Well, thank you so much. It has been a pleasure, as always, talking with you, Edwidge.
0: Thank you. I appreciate you making the time. Thank you so much for having me.
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1: Just ask him to be reasonable.
2: I'm asking you to be reasonable.
3: Why don't you be reasonable?
0: Why be reasonable?
4: You seem like the reasonable one.
5: No, you're the reasonable one, you're right.
6: He seems to be the reasonable one.
7: Why do I always have to be the reasonable one?
0: Is it always rational to be reasonable?
7: What does the law mean by a reasonable person?
0: Can a feeling be reasonable?
8: I think you're being unreasonable.
9: You're being unreasonable.
10: Don't be unreasonable.
11: At the bottom of being reasonable, I think there is an emotion, actually, a concern, a care about getting to the truth.
7: Our guest is Crystal Lawler from Stanford University, author of Being Reasonable, The Case for a Misunderstood Virtue.
11: You actually have an emotion where you're concerned that you get it right about what's valuable. You're also concerned then that other people do as well.
7: Why be reasonable?
1: Next time I might not be so reasonable.
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12: Live from NPR News in Washington, I'm Dan Ronan. President Trump Thursday signed an executive order that he said will rename Lake Ontario as Lake America in the United States. The president had floated the idea of a name change as trade negotiations with Canada broke down last week, and the U.S. and Canada are now imposing tariffs on products that crossed the border. Trump said he signed the order because he claims Canada is an unreliable trading partner.
13: We deal with a lot of people. People oftentimes, they'll ask me, who's the worst to deal with on trade? And I said, that's easy, Canada. They are the worst to trade. And they feel entitled, and just we can't have that.
12: Canada's Prime Minister Mark Carney and other Canadian officials are rejecting the call to rename Lake Ontario, noting that the name goes back at least 400 years, predating the U.S. Declaration of Independence and the Canadian Confederation. Qatar's Prime Minister made a visit to Iran Thursday following stops there this week by officials from Pakistan and Oman. Mediators are trying to restart the peace talks with Washington after economic pressure to isolate Iran began. NPR's Aya Brachana reports.
14: Qatar says its Prime Minister Sheikh Mohammed Al Thani met with Iran's president and its lead negotiator to discuss the necessity of resuming the diplomatic track and avoiding further escalation. And just before the visit to Iran, Al Thani spoke with Gulf Arab counterparts. Qatari analyst Rashid Al Mohannadi explains.
15: I would read that as coordination and consolidation of positions before conducting the visit.
14: He says that includes pressuring Iran to come back to the negotiating table and reopening the Strait of Hormuz. Data shared with NPR by research firm ICIS shows Iran's closure of the strait slashed Qatar's gas exports from more than 500 shipments between March and August of last year to just 18 this year. During the war, Iranian missiles damaged a sprawling U.S. airbase in Qatar and the country's natural gas refinery. Aya Boltraoui, NPR News, Dubai.
12: NPR's Greg Myrie reports that President Trump is offering assurances that Russia will not wage an occupation against a NATO country.
16: President Trump was asked if President Putin might be considering additional military action in Europe.
13: I've had good talks with him. He's not going to be attacking a NATO territory.
16: CIA Director John Ratcliffe made an unannounced trip to Moscow on Tuesday, igniting speculation about the reason for his visit. The CIA has declined to comment. However, a U.S. official said Ratcliffe warned Russia against attacking NATO countries. The CIA chief also told the Russians the U.S. has conclusive evidence Russia is providing intelligence to Iran. The U.S. official was not authorized to discuss the matter publicly and spoke on condition of anonymity. Greg Myrie, NPR News, Washington.
12: And from Washington, this is NPR. Life on the moon seems unlikely with harsh conditions like extreme temperatures and solar radiation. But researchers at NASA and the University of Maryland say new evidence shows microbes from Earth can survive on the moon. Scott Massioni from member station WYPR reports.
17: University of Maryland researchers studied environments on the moon and then tried to see if Earth-born microbes would be able to handle the conditions. The answer was yes if the bacteria and fungi were in pockets of shadow that protected them from lethal radiation. Now with NASA plans underway to get humans back on the moon by 2028, Stefano Bertone, a scientist who worked on the study, says they'll need to be careful.
18: We want to preserve the scientific record that the moon represents and that we don't want to contaminate the moon and just assume that everything will reset.
17: Bertone says NASA may need to consider how it collects samples to reduce contamination. For NPR News, I'm Scott Massioni in Baltimore.
12: Three journalists who were fired last week from the military news outlet Stars and Stripes Thursday filed a federal lawsuit accusing Defense Secretary Pete Hegseth and the Pentagon of violating their First Amendment rights to free speech and to speak out against government interference in their work. The Defense Department, which partially funds the news agency, had been publishing on a continuing basis since World War I. It is editorially independent of the military. The lawsuit claims the three were fired because of their reporting about the deteriorating conditions aboard the USS Abraham Lincoln. I'm Dan Ronan, NPR News in Washington.
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0: Can two reasonable people disagree?
3: What does it even mean to be reasonable?
0: How do we bring more of it into our lives?
3: Welcome to Philosophy Talk, the program that questions everything.
0: Except your intelligence. I'm Josh Landy.
3: And I'm Lanier Anderson. We're coming to you from the studios of KALW in San Francisco Bay Area.
0: Continuing conversations that begin at Philosopher's Corner on the Stanford campus, where Lanier and I teach philosophy.
3: Today we're asking, why be reasonable?
0: Why be reasonable? Isn't it obvious? I mean, if we all acted like reasonable people, then we'd all get along.
3: What do you mean, we'll all get along? Have you had any actual interactions with human beings lately? Any reasonable person would see that we're never going to agree about religion, about politics, or really anything else.
0: I don't know. I think we can agree as long as we act reasonably. So, I mean, if we just stay open-minded and keep listening to each other, we'll see that there's a reasonable compromise everywhere we look.
3: Reasonable according to who?
0: According to a reasonable person.
3: We're just going around in circles. If you need a reasonable person to judge whether we're being reasonable, the whole argument's doomed. And I think it is doomed, Josh. Just look at all the polarization everywhere around us. I just think human beings are not built to agree.
0: That's a bit pessimistic, Lanier. I mean, surely there are lots of things we can all agree about. Look, you and I, for example, we both recognize the greatness of The Godfather.
3: So true. But you, Josh, you foolishly think that Tarantino is just a hack.
0: I think that? Isn't that just a truth?
3: No way. He's a genius. See, we've been having this argument for years, and we aren't even close to agreeing. And if people can't even agree on the things that bring them joy, what hope is there about things like religion and politics?
0: I don't know. Is it really true that we can't agree on things that bring us joy? Think about wine tasting. I know you're a big fan of that.
3: Indeed.
0: Okay, so what's your favorite wine?
3: Well, there's so many. But let's just say Ridge, Geyserville.
0: Okay, what's so great about that wine?
3: I don't know. It has, okay, notes of cherry and raspberry, but also fig and cocoa and baking spices. And in some years, there are undertones of steak sauce and leather in it.
0: Mmm, steak sauce and leather. Sounds delicious.
3: Don't knock it till you've tried it. But seriously, what's your point here?
0: Well, my point is that you think your wine is genuinely delicious. It's not just delicious to you. It's objectively good.
3: That's right. The 2024 vintage got 98 points out of 100, so it's not just me saying that. Every expert out there agrees.
0: So you see, that's my point. Even when it comes to something like whether or not a wine is delicious, it isn't just a matter of personal opinion. You trained yourself to be a wine appreciator. Some would say wine snob, but I like appreciator. I mean, if we all did that kind of training, we'd end up agreeing with each other.
3: My training was just drinking a lot. But I see that your argument trapped me there, Josh. Still, all you've shown is that I can't even agree with myself. So how are we ever going to get everyone to be reasonable?
0: Well, maybe our guest has an answer. It's our Stanford colleague, Krista Lawler, whose new book is called Being Reasonable.
3: But first, what does it mean for a parent to be reasonable? And how can a child be reasonable back? We sent our roving philosophical reporter, Sarah Lee Sterland, to find out. She filed this report.
9: I was talking to my friends the other day and found them wrestling with a classic coming-of-age dilemma with their 18-year-old son.
10: Dad, let me drive.
19: Okay, you drive. But try and do it like you have a license.
9: He's had his license for about a year and a half. In that time, he's been driving his younger sisters around. They've had a couple of close calls. The girls are scared when he's behind the wheel.
20: Here in my car,
9: The whole family wants him to drive more carefully.
10: Do we rescind driving privileges? I think that's an appropriate consequence.
9: That's Sandy. Her husband, Justin, calls her logic rash.
20: Maybe he shouldn't be driving. But punishing him like that also punishes us, because it's super inconvenient to have not an extra driver in the family.
9: In his mind, grounding the 18-year-old son may be logical, but it's not reasonable from a practical perspective. Preventing him from driving is the opposite of punishment. That'd just be taking a chore away. Also, it doesn't allow him to practice his driving skills so he can improve and redeem himself. Here's how Sandy reasons.
10: I see it as, well, we can restore driving privileges, but it's not going to be all or nothing. We can have safeguards. We can gatekeep it. Is that work I'm willing to put in? Yes. Is it inconvenient for me? Yes.
9: Their son declined to comment, but they've all been going back and forth for 5 months on what reasonable consequences even look like for his driving and behavior.
21: Reasonable, to me, has to do with an awareness of the impact of your choices on people around you.
9: That's Janet Edgett, a teen and family therapist and author of 7 books. The problem, in her experience, is that most teens are more interested in persuading their parents to get what they want.
21: Most teenagers, they say, well, why not? Or how about if I just go for this or that? And they're not really negotiating with the idea of working something out in everyone's favor or something that the parents would be comfortable with. They just want to get the right answer out of their parent according to them.
9: It's a rare teen, she says, who reasons arguments through from their parents' perspective.
21: If you have a mature, teenager who's accountable for him or herself and comes to the table and says, Mom, Dad, listen, I want to do blah, blah, blah, and the parents say no, and they say, well, listen, let me make a counter proposal and let me tell you more about the event so that you feel more comfortable about it, that's negotiating in good faith.
22: I do that a lot. I think, for me, I never take no for an answer.
9: That's 17-year-old Haya, who lives in San Ramon, California. She says she understands what Edgett means and admits that she often lobbies her mother. Haya's been in the US since second grade. Her Sudanese parents were raised in Qatar and the UAE. Sometimes she's bewildered by her mother's reasoning about when it's okay to exercise her independence. They've gotten into it over sleepovers and school outfits.
22: There's just certain things I really don't understand, because she'll be like, go travel to Italy with your friends or by yourself, just go. I'm like, okay. But then I'm like, I can't sleep over at my friend's house who lives 2 minutes away. It's really weird.
9: Her mother, Nadia, has her reasons.
23: I don't see there's a point that she sleep in their homes. Maybe it's a culture thing. I said, yes, you go to Europe and even study there. And that's totally different experience, because if she choose to go and study abroad, it will be education experience. She might sleep with her friend homes, but she will learn the system by then, our home system. Yeah.
9: Sometimes Haya feels forced to defy her parents.
22: I play volleyball, and if you know volleyball, you have to wear really short shorts, right? And so a long time, my parents just made me wear leggings, but there were certain times, like picture day, everyone wear shorts, and I didn't want to wear the only one wearing leggings, because it kind of ruined the photo. So I would like beg my parents, just please let me wear shorts for one photo. And we didn't really have like big arguments. They just kind of say no, but then there were times where I would like go behind their backs and do it.
9: Haya concedes that more recently, her mum's become more reasonable. For example, over spring break, Nadia actually okayed a sleepover, but only after her daughter laid out exactly what was going on. And when it came to what Haya wears, sure, it's not always what her parents would pick, but at this point, they just tease her about it. For Nadia, being reasonable means that she freely exchanges opinions with her daughter, even when they disagree.
23: I'm trying always to tell, okay, this is my opinion also, and this is a home rules. If there is a rule, we agree on it with the dad. But I do listen to her, because at the end, you cannot say you do this, we are in 2026, and that's it. Impossible.
9: That sounds reasonable. But as parents and teens both know, threading that needle is very tricky. For Philosophy Talk, I'm Sarah Lee Sterland.
0: Thanks for that great report, Sarah. Haya is part of KLW's Summer Podcasting Institute. You can listen to her story to come on To Be Honest, KLW's podcast by, for, and about teenagers. I'm Josh Landy, and with me is my fellow philosopher Lanier Anderson. Today we're asking, why be reasonable?
3: We're joined now by Krista Lawler. She's our colleague in the philosophy department at Stanford and author most recently of Being Reasonable, The Case for a Misunderstood Virtue. Krista, welcome to Philosophy Talk.
11: Thank you so much, you guys. This is great.
0: So, Krista, you've been thinking and writing about reasonableness for some time now, but how does it show up in your everyday life?
11: You know, it sort of shows up as a struggle. I have to try to be reasonable. It's not easy for me. There's a joke, I think, among academics that we study what's not easy for us. Well, I think in parenting, that's where I get a lot of my firsthand, most emotional moments where, you know, it's difficult to know what to do and you're trying to listen to your kid and you're trying also to get things right on behalf of your kid and you're struggling with yourself. And so that's when I often will feel myself most poignantly sort of trying to be reasonable and then questioning whether that is what it takes to be a parent or not. And, you know, that's a struggle.
3: That sounds like a pretty good example of the struggles of reasonableness. But what does it tell us about reasonableness itself? What is it to be reasonable?
11: You know, the bottom line is being reasonable involves caring about something, namely caring about getting it right about what matters or caring about what is valuable.
3: Okay, so that's pretty good. But isn't it enough just to be rational and calculate the best way to maximize our returns? How is that different from this thing that you're talking about caring about other people?
11: Yeah, it's, you know, being rational is necessary for being reasonable. You have to be able to reason well. You have to be able to think and sort out consequences. And a lot of that is just good, plain, old-fashioned reasoning. So I think that's an ingredient. But reasonableness goes beyond that. You have to actually care about promoting value where you see it. And if you're rational, you might only care about yourself.
0: Oh, okay, that's a little worrying. Right, don't some philosophers think that the truly rational person cares about other people too?
11: You know, if you define rationality very broadly, then yeah, there's no daylight between reasonableness and rationality. But if you think about rationality the way a lot of people do, in a more narrow sense, it involves using your knowledge to achieve your goals, and that's a very individualistic thing.
0: So I might use my reason just to make a whole ton of money, and I get that ton of money by clambering over the dead bodies of my rivals and so on. And you're saying that's not enough. We would like society to be full of reasonable people. They are rational, but they're not just rational. They're really thinking about others. How exactly are we supposed to think about others if we are reasonable?
11: On my view, you think about another person's point of view in this very distinctive sense. You have to think about what matters to them and what their concerns are, because, you know, what matters to them is what they take to be valuable. And, you know, you have to be open-minded to hear about what they see as reasonable. It's all because you care about getting at what really matters yourself.
3: So is reasonableness just rationality socialized, as it were, to take account of other people and go beyond my individual advantage? Or is there something more to it even than that?
11: At the bottom of being reasonable, I think there is an emotion, actually, a concern, a care about getting to the truth. Right? And it's not just using knowledge in order to come to a conclusion. You actually have an emotion where you're concerned that you get it right about what's valuable. You're also concerned then that other people do as well.
3: What does that emotion get us that adds to getting it right and thinking hard rationally?
11: One thing it gets you is an inclination to change your mind, to admit you're wrong. You know, to repair certain kinds of relation you have to each other because you were wrong.
0: You're listening to Philosophy Talk. Today we're thinking about being reasonable with Krista Lawler from Stanford University.
3: Does being reasonable help us get along? Is there ever a downside to it? Has your partner, for example, ever complained to you that you always have to be the reasonable one?
0: Sensible Citizens Seeing Eye to Eye, along with your comments and questions when Philosophy Talk continues.

0: If you want things to work out, shouldn't you see things the other person's way as well? I'm Josh Landy, and this is Philosophy Talk, the program that questions everything.
1: Except your intelligence. I'm Lanier Anderson, and we're asking, why be reasonable, with our Stanford colleague, Krista Lawler. She's the author of Being Reasonable, The Case for a Misunderstood Virtue.
0: Got a sensible question about what's reasonable? 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
1: Okay, so Krista, how does reasonableness help us get along with each other?
2: That's a great question. That is a very big question with a lot of answers. I think the first place it can help is in your interpersonal relationships, you know, with partners, with spouses, with coworkers, right? If you are reasonable, then you're going to be open-minded about what matters to the other person. You're also going to be sort of critically minded. You're not going to let your brain fall out of your head, as Josh likes to say. And so that can help your relationships instantly.
1: So is it all about individual relationships with people that you're intimate with, or can it also help you with people who are strangers or who you know only a little bit?
2: Sure, absolutely. I mean, I think, where do you see unreasonableness all the time? On the road, on the highway. And if you're reasonable, you know, you can sort of see that the other person has to get into your lane, right?
1: But there's a little bit of a worry about reasonableness on the road, because there's that old joke, you know, that everybody who's going slower than I am is completely an idiot, and everybody who's going faster than I am is insane. I'm the only reasonable one. Does that make us question the applicability of reasonableness in that kind of stranger interaction situation?
2: Yeah. I mean, I think it's really hard sometimes to recognize that you may be the unreasonable one and the other person has the better position.
0: Yeah, it's like the joke of the person who says, all of the people are driving the wrong way down the freeway. I'm the only one going the right way. So that's raises an interesting question. I mean, you know, Descartes famously has that line about how, you know, of all the goods in the world, the most fairly distributed is common sense, because nobody complains about not having enough of it.
2: Yes.
0: We all think we are so sensible and presumably so reasonable. How do you get someone to recognize, actually, maybe I'm the one driving the wrong way down the freeway? Maybe other people have a point.
2: Absolutely. I mean, this is a challenge for every one of us. We see our own reasons for doing things. We feel our own emotions, and we feel them to be, you know, appropriate. Although I do think emotions are where we start to get our first hint, especially when we retrospect on them a little bit. Okay, maybe I was a little too upset there, or, you know.
1: That brings us back, actually, to a thing you were talking about in the last segment about emotions. It sounds like you think that our emotions themselves can be reasonable, and that is a little bit of a challenge to philosophical common sense. Don't philosophers usually think that emotions are the main opponent of reason and they make it hard for us to be reasonable?
2: Absolutely. There's this age-old division, supposedly, between reason and passion, or reason and emotion. And so I am taking issue with that. I think emotions can be a tool for the reasonable person. And I think reasonable self-monitoring can really make your emotions more reasonable and better tools then for finding out what's valuable.
0: We have a question from James via email that I think goes a little bit to this question of, you know, what makes something actually reasonable. James says, what makes something reasonable is that it requires evidence, rationality, genuine curiosity, and honest effort. What makes something unreasonable is that it ignores evidence, is irrational, and requires no genuine curiosity or honest effort. So what do you think of that definition, Krista?
2: I think it hits on a lot of interesting points that, you know, seem right. I've already said reasonableness requires some rationality. But does unreasonableness mean you are irrational? Or does irrationality mean you're unreasonable? I don't think so. I think you can do what some people would call an irrational thing and be very reasonable in doing it. You can, you know, sacrifice something to another person. And some people would say, well, that's irrational. I think it's totally reasonable, though.
1: It seems like in that kind of case, we are acting a little bit out of emotions, but I guess emotions that you think are reasonable to have. that makes it really important for us to make our emotions more reasonable. How do we do that?
2: I think there's a couple of things you can do, and one of them really involves cultivating these dispositions to listen to others, right? And we do listen to others. We take correction from others. So, you know, somebody comes to me and says, you know, you need to calm down just a little bit. And that's not easy to hear. But if they're, you know, in a position close enough to me, then I'll be ready to hear that. And so remaining open to that kind of criticism can be a really big tool.
0: I think that's a lovely point, right? Because we often, when we think about being reasonable, we often think about beliefs. Your beliefs are not reasonable. And maybe we think about actions. You acted unreasonably, like the teenager saying to their parent, that's not reasonable, or vice versa. But you're saying actually emotions can be reasonable or unreasonable. What are the advantages, if it isn't, maybe it's an obvious question, but what are the advantages of being reasonable about one's emotions?
2: I mean, I think it makes your own life go better. It certainly makes the lives of others go better. And then there's always that goal of you're going to learn about things that matter if your emotions are well-tuned to your environment, right? If you get angry, then you'll realize, oh, there's probably something going on. The social fabric has had a little tear here. I've been insulted or something. And, you know, you can trust your emotion then. And that's a tremendous advantage.
1: Is what it is to be reasonable about your emotions that your emotions are relatively cool? Or can you sometimes reasonably have super hot and aggressive emotions?
2: Yeah, I think, you know, sometimes it makes perfect sense if you're in the right circumstance. If your circumstances are such that a lot is on the line and you're, say, you're not performing as well as you'd like, or then you can be super frustrated, and that's totally reasonable.
0: Old line, if you're not angry, you're not paying attention.
2: Yeah.
1: So let's look at a real hard, real life case. A few years ago, there was a famous pitcher, Chris Sale, who completely trashed the locker room in the middle of his comeback after a bad performance. He's trying to come back from injury with the Red Sox. Most people thought that was totally unreasonable behavior. But you seem like you're trying to get us to say that there could be something reasonable about his having an intense emotional reaction in that situation. So why was that intense reaction reasonable?
2: Yeah, well, you think about his circumstances, right? Here's this guy with this huge contract, and all the weight of the world is on him. He's going to save the Red Sox, maybe. And then he just gets injured again, and then when he's trying to, you know, go through rehab and, you know, fix himself, he's just blowing game after game. Imagine if he took that calmly and coolly, you'd think, what's wrong with him?
1: He doesn't have enough competitiveness, I guess. It is true that he's a super competitive guy, and now we see that since he's no longer on your Red Sox and he's been traded to my Atlanta team, he's back to his Cy Young winning ways.
2: Just rub it in.
1: And it's all about that competitiveness, isn't it, Krista?
2: It is, you know, and competitiveness can be taken too far, but we all recognize that it really gets you somewhere, too, if it's reasonable.
0: You're listening to Philosophy Talk. Today, we're asking why be reasonable with Krista Lawler from Stanford University. And apparently, we're also asking about whether the Red Sox are better than the Atlanta Braves, but
1: they're not. Everybody can see that.
0: Okay, so apparently, there's no debate there. We have a question not about baseball, but actually kind of in the ballpark, no pun intended, about what we were talking about a moment ago, from Daniel on our website. So Daniel asks whether it's always reasonable to be reasonable. So he gives a couple of examples. One is the conscientious objector.

0: what it took to be reasonable, right?
1: So in fact, there's no such thing as being too reasonable. There's only getting it wrong about what counts as reasonable.
0: I think that's true. Yeah.
2: So when somebody, when you're in an interaction with somebody who is wronging other people, and that person says to you, come on, be reasonable with me. Can't you just see my side of this? You yourself were saying earlier that being reasonable involves taking the other person's point of view. Can it be wrong to take that person's point of view? And why is it unreasonable to take that person's point of view in that situation?
0: Well, I don't think being reasonable requires you to actually take another person's point of view in the sense of taking it up and inhabiting it. I think it means seeing the other person's point of view. But you can be critical of the other person, and you can think they're getting it wrong. So if they're doing something really harmful, you might inquire into why they're doing that, but that doesn't mean you have to take up their point of view and see that they're right.
1: So that gets us to a broader area of application of reasonableness, right? Because we've been talking mostly about reasonableness of an individual person's beliefs and actions and emotions. We touched a little bit on the broader social fabric. But what should we say there? What should we say about reasonableness in the political domain? How does that work and how should it work?
0: According to some political philosophers, really important ones, John Rawls, for instance, reasonableness is utterly essential if we're going to have a liberal pluralistic society, a liberal pluralistic democracy. Why? Because it helps us to navigate these places where our values are so different. And for Rawls, it was really interesting. He thinks disagreement is inevitable and actually not a bad thing, fundamentally.
2: Is it reasonable for us to disagree in those circumstances, or is it just inevitable?
0: It's both reasonable and inevitable. And moreover, for Rawls, it's a sign that we're all living our lives as free agents.
1: So that sounds a bit like John Stuart Mill, right? This idea that a healthy society is one where people within limits get to live their own best lives, their individual best lives, again, as long as they're not harming each other. And then that's a good. It's not just inevitable, it's desirable. And then the question becomes, okay, but then it's kind of chaotic. How do you make sure that it's harmonious? If I understand you correctly, you're saying reasonableness is the answer to that question.
0: Absolutely. You're not going to get everybody to agree, and that's not a sad thing. That's actually a good thing. That shows that everybody is living their own view of how to live. How do we, though, make decisions about, you know, sharing resources, building a road? We're going to have to arrive at some kinds of agreement, and if you're reasonable, you'll be able to work that out.
1: So we've talked a little bit about politics. What about the law? There are all kinds of places, and you talk beautifully about these, in the law where all of a sudden the law invokes this reasonable person. Now, I don't know if I've met this person. Maybe that person's sitting in a room somewhere to be consulted. How does that work in the law? You might think that's just an invitation for things to go awry because everyone has a different definition. And so, wow, how are you going to decide what a reasonable person would think? Is there a way of seeing it more positively, that it's actually a good thing that the law makes space every now and again for this kind of interpretive license, a little bit of wiggle room?
0: So the reasonable person standard is everywhere in the law, and it's necessary because not only is it necessary to have standards as opposed to strict rules, that gives you a little wiggle room, right? There's the standard of cruel and unusual punishment. I mean, what is that? We have to decide. We have to interpret it, right? And you don't just list the things that are cruel and unusual, right? You leave it to the judgment of a jury or a judge. And that's really important because life throws up new cases, right? So the reasonable person standard is doing what a standard does, which is nice. It's also telling you explicitly, you can use your judgment as a reasonable juror to decide whether this person violated the law.
1: So reasonable doubt, reasonable person standard, unreasonable searches and seizures. It's all over the place. And you think it goes well in general?
0: I mean, I don't know what the alternative

0: would be. You're going to use what? A standard of, say, fairness. You're still going to have people then using their own judgment about what counts as fair. And so you'll have times where a judge maybe makes their mind up that something was fair and it doesn't seem fair to everyone else.
1: So when we appeal to that reasonable person standard, are we imagining a person who is infallible, is reasonable about everything?
0: The caricature of the reasonable person standard is that, you know, it's this, you know, just incredibly high ideal, and there are no such people, so why should we be using this crazy standard? And part of what I'm trying to do in the book is say this is not an incredible ideal at all. It's something we're all aspiring to and trying to be, and so it's garden variety reasonableness that I'm talking about.
2: One of the things it makes me think about is whether if you're on a jury and you're asked to make a decision based on a reasonable person standard, rather than appealing to your own intuitions, maybe you should start thinking about what other people might say. I think that seems like it would be in the spirit of what you were saying earlier, that true reasonableness is a kind of openness to possibility. You might be wrong. Other people might have it right in certain cases. So let's say, you know, I'm presented with this, I'm a juror on a case where that has to be proved beyond a reasonable doubt. Instead of thinking, do I think it likely, I should be thinking, let me try to imagine myself into the mind of some other person or an average person or something. Would that be a kind of a trick that you would encourage people to adopt?
0: Yeah, I think that's a great trick. You know, think about it from your point of view, certainly, and then find somebody who disagrees with you and then really try to inhabit their point of view.
1: But also question their point of view.
0: Sure.
2: That sounds like a hard trick.
1: Yeah. How do you pull those things all together?
0: Well, you know, I didn't say it was easy. I think this is why we have 12 people on a jury. You know, a lot of cases are now not decided by jury, but I think it's a good idea to have a lot of voices when it's a really important thing.
2: And as you were saying, like, you know, I think it's easy for us to get sort of hung up on the complications, and there are complications, but then, you know, as you say, there are also cases where it clearly goes well. Like what you were saying earlier about, you know, you get upset about something and your friend says, yeah, maybe, you know, let's see it this way, let's see it that way. And you think, yeah, you're right. I didn't have to get so upset, you know, or the wine case. Lanier can absolutely convince me of the goodness of a particular wine. I've seen it happen. All right, not Tarantino, but yes, wine. So maybe we should be encouraged by the fact that in our everyday lives, we see it happening all the time.
0: Yeah. And, you know, you don't have to get to total agreement. I don't think you should think that things are going well only if we agree, even about wine. Actually, things can be going even better when we disagree and we still stay open-minded.
2: You're listening to Philosophy Talk. Today, we're asking why be reasonable with Krista Lawler, author of Being Reasonable.
1: Why do people get so unreasonable sometimes? What can we do about it? Is there a way to make society less polarized and more harmonious?
2: A rosy refuge for the reasonable. Plus commentary from Ian Scholes, the 60-second philosopher, when Philosophy Talk continues.

0: together.
1: If you can't be reasonable with each other, then you're never ever getting back together. I'm Josh Landy, and this is Philosophy Talk, the program that questions everything.
2: Except your intelligence. I'm Lanier Anderson. Our guest is Krista Lawler from Stanford University, and we're asking, why be reasonable?
1: So, Krista, we've been talking about what reasonableness is and why it's a good thing, and you've absolutely convinced me both of what it is and why it's a good thing, but...
3: Great, I'm done.
1: Now we're done. But it does raise an obvious question, which is, how do we make there be more of it in the world?
3: Yeah, I wish I knew. I really do. That is the next question. I mean, how do you make room for this quality, which is so basic to us, so central, I think. I've come to think it's just built into our DNA. We wouldn't be as successful as we are as a species unless we had the fundamental equipment we needed to be reasonable. So it's a question of, like, how do you cultivate this thing in us that we are already equipped to be? It's like teaching any other virtue, I think. It probably starts really young, for one thing. So, you know, we teach kids to share. I think we do a little bit of this teaching people to see things from another point of view. We teach them the golden rule, which is very close, right? Do unto others as you would have done unto you. That requires thinking a little bit about, right, from another person's point of view.
2: So that's a start on things, but maybe we could dig deeper by thinking a little bit about where things are going wrong, because it seems like in the society around us today, there's a real deficit of reasonableness. And where do you think that deficit is coming from? Why is there so much unreasonableness around us at the moment?
3: Money. There are enormous disincentives to being reasonable and incentives to being unreasonable. And you see that in politics, right? You see this, the way our political system is structured, right? Unreasonable people get a lot of airtime. You know, in some ways, if you come across as somebody who's going to compromise with the other side, there's consequences, right? Your whole political campaign can be sunk.
2: Right. So that makes it sound like it's not just money or power. It's the competition over these things that's driving people to restrict how reasonable they're willing to be in your sense of seeing things from the other person's point of view.
3: Absolutely. Yeah. And I think people recognize this very fact, and they'd like to be able to be more reasonable. Even politicians, you hear this from some of them, right? But they can't afford it.
2: Could we say that even reasonable people in the structure of this incentive system are likely to become more unreasonable?
3: In their actions, at the very least. I mean, we can distinguish between actions and their fundamental nature or dispositions, you know. I do think their actions are punished if they're trying to compromise and work across the aisle, right, sometimes. So even if fundamentally they aren't changed as human beings, then their actions, though, are. Over time, I worry that you act unreasonably and you start to lose touch with what it even means to be reasonable.
1: So it kind of works from the outside in the way that Aristotle was talking about virtues, but in the negative.
3: Yes.
1: So if you keep practicing, you know, unfortunate behavior, you will end up with an unfortunate soul.
3: Yes, absolutely.
1: Okay, so you're demoralizing me.
3: I'm sorry.
1: We were trying to ask how we make things better. So is there anything we can do about that state of affairs?
3: I think, you know, recognizing it is the first step. And then how do you build accountability back into our institutions, you know, where people's actions have consequences, and we all more transparency into our institutions so that everybody gets a look in? And these are all very big questions. But
2: those sound like interesting suggestions. Say a little bit more about how accountability and transparency can change the incentive structure that causes competitions to encourage unreasonable interaction.
3: Well, I'm thinking lately about dark money. You know, the fact that people can contribute, corporations can contribute large sums of money to political campaigns, and it's lights out in terms of their identity. So then they don't have any consequences for having manipulated the election to go their way. Whereas if there's more transparency, then they have some public accountability and they have to live with it.
2: So maybe part of what it takes to be reasonable is to be willing to take responsibility for your own contributions to the situation.
3: That's a really interesting idea. Yeah. I mean, taking responsibility for what you're doing means you're going to accept that other people's judgment might matter.
2: So I can see how that kind of taking responsibility or encouraging the other person who's your interlocutor to take responsibility and stepping up to take responsibility for yourself could help repair a situation in a one-on-one interaction where you and I are face-to-face and we interact with each other and we know we're going to interact again and we can build up trust over time. But how can we scale up from that kind of individual relationship to broader relations with an anonymous public so that we can get what my friend Joshua so wants, more reasonableness in society overall?
3: Yeah, scaling up is always difficult, right? Interpersonal relations are one thing, and then societal institutions, that's a wholly different thing. But I do think it would help, right? If a corporation, for instance, or a billionaire who's giving money to some cause of their choosing also had to reckon with the fact that everybody knew that. I think that might force them to think a little bit more about their actions from the point of view of others.
1: I mean, we were talking on a recent episode about the death of shame, right? How, you know, shame used to be a factor that had a certain kind of effect on people and made them feel bad and to what changed their ways. I feel like, unfortunately, that's diminishing a little bit. I worry that, you know, the only reason that Europe and then later, of course, the United States of America ended up in a pluralistic society was because there was a civil war. And things were so bad that everyone thought, well, you know what, I really think everyone should be a Catholic. But I'm willing to trade in that belief for a society where people don't murder each other. And I really worry that, you know, first of all, we've forgotten the lesson of those days. And second, that it would take something like that to get us to a point where people actually want more reasonableness. That is to say, the people who have the power. Because unfortunately, it seems like right now it's rational to be unreasonable. That's the point you were making. There are incentives for
3: there
1: people to be unreasonable, for politicians, for corporations. Short of, I mean, because, you know, your suggestion is a very good one, which is, you know, increase the disincentive for people to behave that way. But then you need the power to change the incentive structure. And we don't have the power because of everything we said. So I don't know. As you can see, I'm spinning in circles because I can't see a good way out. How do we get out of this bind?
3: It's so complicated and difficult, but I understand what you're saying. The how do you start to unravel this power structure? It's not a simple thing, and I certainly don't want to come across as, well, everyone should just be reasonable, and then we'll be fine. That's not at all the answer. This is a major problem that we all have to solve, and the idea that you have to get to a place of total fear of each other is such a doomsday kind of place to get to. Yes, I think that would do it. I think if we finally got to the place where it was civil war and everyone feared each other, then we would realize that we have to get along. But hopefully we don't have to go that far down that road.
2: So you have an argument about polarization that I was really fascinated by. And that argument suggests that even people who are being completely reasonable can, because they're updating from different starting points, because they have different prior beliefs, when they get new information, it drives them further apart rather than closer together, and it makes them more polarized. Can you talk to us about how that argument works and what we might do to break that cycle?
3: This is a fascinating thing. I found this very fascinating, too. There's a lot of interesting social science about this. Keith Stanovich's work on My Side Bias has this wonderful little example where you know, you think one chess player is better than the other, and I think the exact opposite. And we come into the room and we see the chessboard and the players have taken a break, so we don't know who's playing what side. And you think, oh, my guy's winning. And the other guy thinks, oh, my guy's winning. And, you know, you come to the world with your own background, assumptions, beliefs, evaluations, and then you look at the same evidence, the same chessboard, and you just form different opinions about what's going on. And it's just, there's nobody needs to be making a mistake. Nobody needs to be being irrational at all. So that suggests that differences in belief are inevitable, absolutely inevitable. So the question is, what do you do once you realize that that's the fact? And since that's the fact, then you can't take disagreement itself as a sign that the other guy is just an idiot or is ill-intentioned or, you know, isn't thinking correctly. Disagreement, you have to recognize, is no indicator of the fact that the other person is messing up.
2: Okay, so let's say you and I are the disagreeing people and we're confronting the evidence, which, because we disagree, we take in different ways. How do we break that cycle and get out of the situation? Is there a different way of looking at the evidence or a different way of looking at each other? What is it?
3: Well, it starts with knowing what the other person's starting place is.
2: Oh, I see.
3: Right? If I say, oh, you think that's what follows from this evidence? Tell me more about what you were already believing. Tell me more about how you were evaluating it. And then once we start sharing that, then we can look for more information to see if those background beliefs are false. You know, maybe we're both making a mistake in our background beliefs. Maybe one of us is.
2: So one of the things that is required to be reasonable is to know more about the other person that you're interacting with.
3: Yeah.
1: Well, I feel like we're ending on at least a somewhat hopeful note. And it's been a thoroughly reasonable conversation. I really appreciate it. Thank you so much for joining us today,
3: Thank
1: Krista.
3: You both. This was great.
1: Our guest has been Krista Lawler, professor of philosophy at Stanford University and author of Being Reasonable, The Case for a Misunderstood Virtue. So, Lanier, what are you thinking now?
2: Well, I think today I learned that being reasonable is a lot more social than I thought it was, and that it turns out to be reasonable, you have to know a lot about what the other person you're talking to is really thinking.
1: Yeah, I like that a lot. I mean, it's also an encouragement to us all to do more of that. But I was also thinking maybe it's an encouragement to Hollywood to make more dystopian fictions, right? If people realize what's at the end of the road we're currently on, maybe we won't need to actually go through it.
2: People would pull back.
1: We would like to hope. We're going to put links to everything we've mentioned today on our website, philosophytalk.org. And while you're there, you can subscribe to our free podcast and question everything in our library of more than 600 episodes.
2: Now, what you've been waiting for. No reasonable person would talk this fast. It's Ian Scholes, the 60-Second Philosopher.
0: Ian Scholes, I hadn't been thinking about reasonability that much lately. I mean, it's all around us, but I couldn't really say what it is. I do know we try not to engage with conflict anymore unless we have squads of mercenaries and lawyers on speed dial. We try to reframe things, which is why now we deal with what we call situations, which often require making some kind of deal, which nobody knows how to deal anymore. Even our big old deal maker in chief, sorry to say, nobody's giving the guy gold stickers but him. What kind of fairy tale is that? Reasonability aside, plain old unreason appears to be thick on the ground these days, and Monsanto's waiting until lawsuits die down before it releases its weed killer that will chow down on sinister ambiguities like they were popcorn. That lot of good that'll do anyway. Any reasonable person would already reject sinister ambiguities. That's for punk rockers and European comic books. But, you know, fair enough. I'm objectively judicious, and my tolerance level is tremendous, so it's understandable that when somebody suggests there might be a reasonable solution to whatever situation you find yourself in, you might wonder, okay, sure, what's reasonable? We hear it all the time in PBS interviews from consultants and media coaches, podcasts, other whatnots, meet the press type shows, where every statement is couched in strident yet vague language. It's conflict avoidance language. You call actions unacceptable, alarming, intolerable. What did her dad say? Bring my daughter back at a reasonable hour. No, what is that? Back by midnight, your head is coming off. Now, see, that's understandable. That makes sense. There's a whiff of disapproval. But those days are gone. Ain't gonna be no shotgun weddings unless, you know, you're into that. What we call woke is this vast, unwritten, invisible field of protocol that was half-baked a century ago. But there's so much of it. If you look to comment on anything, there may be misunderstandings, but there's so many euphemisms and hedge words, entire weeks can go by without insulting the spirits that have gone before. The point being, our culture has turned out to be rather wispy, despite the tons of granite and inspiration going into its creation. No money in art except for collectors, and they're kind of losing interest because it's kind of boring right now, isn't it? Hard to compete for attention. Seems like we're haunted only by ourselves. For some reason, we seem bent on erasing our culture, norms, history, whatever, but at the same time touting those acts of destruction as historical moments that need to be remembered. But don't let Trump catch you writing it down. It's hard to get a tingle from the good old glory, is what I'm saying. Even the glorious rudiments to which we still cling seem lessened somehow. Our pride, for example, once made our arrogance seem cute to some people. It seemed reasonable to be attracted to me. Now my pride is a shriveled husk, and my arrogance is only on display in dusty glass cases, end of the corridor, third floor. Is it reasonable to acknowledge my character flaws, if such there be, make it understandable why I made the emotional decisions I made in my life? Understandable and, yes, not entirely unreasonable, but reasonability, again, is the ghost of reason, haunting the museums now that art has gone away, half dead, half alive, lumbering soundlessly in the attic. I must go up and see, but I'll be home at a reasonable hour. Listen, before I go, here's a truism, a science fiction parable told by indirection or prediction, a prognosis, a metaphor, a reasonable assumption, an understandable lapse in judgment. Okay, here. If we're going to go to Mars, we're going to need robot doctors. Now, who's going to argue with that? It's an entirely reasonable assumption. What I'm afraid of is, though, we're going to be knee-deep in robot doctors because, frankly, we're never going to get to Mars. Could put them all on the moon, I guess. I don't know. Lines are open. Oh, wait. No, they're not. There's no lines. There never were. I got to go.
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2: Our executive producer is James Cass. 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Special thanks to Merle Kessler, Angela Johnson, Billy Thompson, Karen Ajluni, Steve Choi, and Linda Fagan.
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0: Three Renaissance paintings, all reimagined in sound, all telling the same story of renewal. Three Botticelli pictures by Ottorino Respighi, shared with you there by the Bournemouth Sinfonietta. I'm Melanie Renata, with a pretty vibrant work for strings in just a moment. 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

0: A powerful adventure wrapped up in that harp concerto in G minor by 19th century harpist and composer Elias Parrish Alvarez. Harpist Mariel Nordman performing with the Franz Liszt Chamber Orchestra. Jean-Pierre Rempel at the podium. I'm Melanie Renata with music fit for a queen in just a moment. 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
1: Here's your Yellowstone Public Radio forecast for the southern portions of Montana, including Bozeman, Billings, and Miles City. I'm meteorologist Phil Jensko. Partly cloudy throughout the early morning hours. Lows make it down to the upper 50s in western areas, including Bozeman and Livingston. Mid to upper 60s in the east, including Billings and Miles City. Friday, partly sunny, shower and storm chances arrive in western areas, especially during the afternoon. Spotty chances could arrive later in the afternoon as well into Billings, staying dry in Miles City. Highs head to the upper 70s to low 80s in the west, upper 80s to low 90s in the east. And a chance for more showers and storms in those same areas Friday night. I'm Phil Jensko for Yellowstone Public Radio.

0: A symphony fit for an ill-fated queen, a favorite of Marie Antoinette and thus nicknamed the Queen. Franz Joseph Haydn's 85th symphony, once performed in the White House by Martha Washington's granddaughter, performed for you there by the Academy of St. Martin in the Fields, Neville Mariner at the podium.
1: Here's your Yellowstone Public Radio forecast for the southern portions of Montana, including Bozeman, Billings, and Miles City. I'm meteorologist Phil Jensko. Partly cloudy throughout the early morning hours. Lows make it down to the upper 50s in western areas, including Bozeman and Livingston. Mid to upper 60s in the east, including Billings and Miles City. Friday, partly sunny, shower and storm chances arrive in western areas, especially during the afternoon. Spotty chances could arrive later in the afternoon as well into Billings, staying dry in Miles City. Highs head to the upper 70s to low 80s in the west, upper 80s to low 90s in the east. Then a chance for more showers and storms in those same areas Friday night. I'm Phil Jensko for Yellowstone Public Radio.
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0: Julian Gray and Ronald Pearl, a.k.a. the Gray and Pearl guitar duo, sharing J.S. Bach's French Suite No. 5 in G. I'm Melanie Renata with a tribute to the magic of the Fae in just a minute. This is Music Through the Night.
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0: Majestic migrating swans soaring over a forest. 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

0: the City of Birmingham Symphony, making space for pianist Stephen Huff to really have some fun there in Mendelssohn's Serenade and Allegro Giocoso. I'm Melanie Renata, and you'll want to switch out of your PJs and put your party pants on. 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

0: Richard Strauss witnessed the roaming countryside bathed in brilliant morning light, and then wrote that in the Campagna from Italy, the Berlin Philharmonic performing Riccardo Muti at the podium.
1: Here's your Yellowstone Public Radio forecast for the southern portions of Montana, including Bozeman, Billings, and Miles City. I'm meteorologist Phil Jensko. Partly sunny for today. Showers and storms are possible in western areas, especially during the afternoon, including Bozeman and Livingston. Lesser chances further east towards Billings and staying dry in Miles City. Highs range from the upper 70s to low 80s in the west to the upper 80s to low 90s in the east. Tonight, chance for more showers, maybe a few storms in those same areas, still staying dry in Miles City. Lows fall to the low 50s in the west, low to mid 60s in the east, and shower and storm chances looking likely across much of the region on Saturday. I'm Phil Jensko for Yellowstone Public Radio.
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0: know just a little gem from the famed opera composer Gioachino Rossini? The overture from Silken Ladder, shared with you there by the Scottish Chamber Orchestra, Jamie Laredo at the podium. I'm Melanie Renata, with a total change in pace in just a moment, a soothing yet exuberant piano solo.
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0: The Sinfonia from the 169th Cantata from, hands down, the most prolific composer of cantatas, one J.S. Bach. Organist Stefano De Micheli performing with Accademia Byzantina. I'm Melanie Renata. Thanks for being with me this morning. Be good to yourself today, and be good to your neighbor too, okay?
1: Here's your Yellowstone Public Radio forecast for the northern portions of Montana, including Great Falls, Havre, and Helena. I'm meteorologist Phil Jensko. A mixture of clouds and sunshine today. Few showers are possible in southern areas, especially during the afternoon, including Helena and Lewistown. Highs will range from the low 80s in those same southern areas to the upper 80s to low 90s in northern and eastern areas, including Great Falls, Havre, and Glasgow. Tonight, shower chances build further north and east. A few storms also possible. Lows fall to the mid-50s to low 60s across the region. Then a better chance for showers and storms in most areas on Saturday. I'm Phil Jensko for Yellowstone Public Radio.
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3: Good morning. We have the story of one American couple who traveled for a pilgrimage to Nepal. After this week's floods, their family gathered in Washington hoping for news and for help. It's Morning Edition from NPR News. It's 6 months into the U.S. and Israeli war against Iran. I'm Amy Martinez.
4: And I'm Steve Inskeep. The Iranian regime is still in power. People inside the country talk of shortages of medicine and a government that keeps executing people. An artist who said you've got to fight for your right to partay now makes music with his sons. It's Friday, August 28th. This day in 1957, Senator Strom Thurmond spoke for 24 hours against a civil rights bill. His record stood until 2025, when Senator Cory Booker spoke 25 hours against President Trump. The news is next.
5: Live from NPR News in Washington, I'm Windsor Johnston. Federal Reserve Chair Kevin Warsh delivers his first major speech today since taking over the central bank in May. NPR's Rafael Nam reports investors and economists will be listening closely for clues about his approach to interest rates and inflation.
6: Every year, economists and policymakers get together in Jackson Hole, Wyoming, and Fed chairs traditionally give a speech about the economy, often about what to expect in the month ahead. But Warsh prefers being vague. He has said investors rely too much on guidance from the Fed instead of making their own economic assessments. So investors were disappointed in July when Warsh said his goal was to fight inflation but did not give any specifics. The question now is, will Warsh offer more clues about his thinking, or will he keep things close to his vest and talk instead about some other major economic theme like the impact from AI? Rafael Nam, NPR News.
5: Nearly 6 months after military families were evacuated from Bahrain, the U.S. Navy is laying out what comes next. During a recent town hall, officials acknowledged they didn't expect the war with Iran to last this long. Steve Walsh with member station WHRO reports.
7: Navy leaders tried to answer questions from over 580 dependents on the call who were evacuated from Naval Support Activity Bahrain shortly after the war began. Vice Admiral Kurt Renshaw, the head of Fifth Fleet, conceded that the Navy thought this would be a short conflict.
8: We literally have been making this up as we go, because nothing is conceived to go on, this length of time.
7: More than 1,300 family members of service members stationed in Bahrain have been spread across Europe and the U.S. Many are living in hotels. Navy leaders said they want families to pick a more permanent location while the military works out the future of the base. For NPR News, I'm Steve Walsh.
5: Jury deliberations resume this morning in the murder trial of former labor and delivery nurse Lindsay Clancy. She killed her three children in 2023. Deborah Becker from member station WBUR reports the case now turns on whether she was criminally responsible at the time.
9: Judge William Sullivan told the jurors they have to decide whether to find her guilty of first-degree murder, second-degree murder, or manslaughter for the killing of each child. Now, they could find her not guilty because of a lack of criminal responsibility if they agree that her mental condition made her incapable of knowing right from wrong or following the law. If she's found guilty of first-degree murder, she would be sentenced to life in prison without the possibility of parole.
5: Deborah Becker reporting. This is NPR News.
10: This is Yellowstone Public Radio. I'm Carl Lengel. Good morning. Some ranchers in Montana say they're already seeing impacts from the plan to increase foreign imports of beef at discounted rates. Yellowstone Public Radio's Kayla DeRoche reports.
11: President Donald Trump signed a proclamation Wednesday announcing a 660 million pound increase of beef imports tariff-free for 90 days. The move is aimed at lowering costs for shoppers by providing beef trimmings at 25% below the market price. But agricultural groups say it undercuts the competitiveness of domestic beef operations. Chris Deshmaker with the Montana Farm Bureau Federation ranches near Lewistown and says the decision comes at a busy time for cattle sales.
12: With the drought conditions that we're facing, we don't want to overwinter any cattle that aren't going to have a calf for next year, so we're sending those cattle to market. And that's the market that they're going into is what he's importing those pounds into. So that's affecting our market negatively.
11: The American Farm Bureau Federation addressed a letter to President Donald Trump asking him to reconsider temporarily flooding the market with foreign imports as a fix for higher prices. They say those costs are the result of demand, global trade relationships, and production costs 30% higher than they were 6 years ago. And they say it will do little to address those long-term trends. Walter Schweitzer with the Montana Farmers Union runs a cattle operation in central Montana and says beef prices dropped in response to the news. He says he started seeing those impacts personally in the days before the proclamation.
13: I got a call from my customer over the weekend, and they said, well, you know, they're pretty concerned. They're uncertain where this market's going to go, and they just don't know if they can buy these heifers at this time at this price. And so they canceled the sale. And you know, I can't blame them.
11: He advocates passing labeling requirements so that buyers can choose for themselves whether to buy foreign or domestic beef, rather than leaving it up to a few meat packers that dominate the market. The first imports are scheduled for September 1st. In Billings, I'm Kayla DeRoche.
10: The Federal Drug Enforcement Agency is placing several opioids in Schedule 1 of the Controlled Substances Act while extending the public input period for another. On Wednesday, the Drug Enforcement Administration published restrictions on three substances related to 7-OH, a psychoactive chemical found in the Southeast Asian plant Kratom. The DEA is also proposing to add higher concentrations of 7-OH into Schedule 1. The Department of Health and Human Services on Wednesday extended the public input period for the strength of 7-OH. It should criminalize. The original comment period on the proposed threshold ended on July 31st. It has been pushed to September 10th. For Yellowstone Public Radio News, I'm Carl Lengel.

0: military threat highlights a glaring strategic void.
1: It shows to Israel that we must rely on diplomatic and political efforts and not only on military response, bombs or attacks.
0: And so, while peace remains stalled, the kites stay grounded and summer in Gaza is caught in the crossfire. Anas Baba, NPR News, Gaza.
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3: Here's your Yellowstone Public Radio forecast for the southern portions of Montana, including Bozeman, Billings, and Miles City. I'm meteorologist Phil Jensko. Partly sunny for today. Showers and storms are possible in western areas, especially during the afternoon, including Bozeman and Livingston. Lesser chances further east towards Billings and staying dry in Miles City. Highs range from the upper 70s to low 80s in the west to the upper 80s to low 90s in the east. Tonight, chance for more showers, maybe a few storms in those same areas, still staying dry in Miles City. Lows fall to the low 50s in the west, low to mid 60s in the east, and shower and storm chances looking likely across much of the region on Saturday. I'm Phil Jensko for Yellowstone Public Radio.
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8: Good morning, I'm Steve Inskeep. Few of us will ever play in the World Cup, but you have a shot at the Tiramisu World Cup. The competition in Italy is looking for 130 taste testers. Tiramisu is made up of layers of cocoa powder, coffee-soaked ladyfingers, and mascarpone cream. Applications for this dream job are open one day only, September 12. You too can get a taste of the action.
9: Oh, please put me in, coach.
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11: The historic Roman Theater on Broadway presents the Savannah Sipping Society. The play's director, Craig Bowman, and wife and actress Cass Prince joined us to share some insights. Right out of the gate, Bowman mentioned the community support for the production.
12: It's such a small community. You start asking around, like, who's doing the theater? And I met Becky Larson, who is the president of our board of Roman Theater Productions. And when they knew my background, which is marketing, the performing arts, national tours of Broadway shows and concerts, they asked me to be on the board. So here I am on the board. And we just started talking about doing some plays. And this play, the Savannah Sipping Society, had been on our list with some other theaters. And the female talent in this town is really strong. So I thought that would be a really good one. It's a four-person play with really great characters. I think there is a fifth person who has a really small part, but it's mostly these four ladies, one divorced, one widowed, one kind of changing careers, and
13: one fired.
12: Actually one fired and then one kind of trying to find herself. So We held auditions, and I mean, the talent was amazing. When they came in, I was like, oh, wow. I mean, I could have cast it several different ways, but I was really impressed with the talent. And so Becky and I traded. She was going to direct it. And I said, I'll direct this if you'll direct something else that we'll be announcing very soon that we're going to do in February. So that's how I got on board to direct this. But it's been a real pleasure. And I love how the community comes together. We've got, you know, volunteers building the sets, and one of the ladies in our show is Amy Sweet, and she owns Beartooth Books. So they're selling tickets out of Beartooth Books. And one of the young ladies is actually from the Dallas area, Katie Sylvester. She plays Randa, and she works at the hospital. She was telling me yesterday, all the people at the hospital are getting their tickets. They keep asking her, you know, how it's going. And then Diane Getty plays Dot, and she's been here for a while. She was off book like the second week. It was crazy. She came very, very quickly. And then, of course, Cass plays Marla Faye Mosley, who is the Texan in the show, the kind of brassy Texan. So Cass has got that part down. But it's been a real pleasure. It's been a lot of fun watching the community come together. And we'll do all of this at the beautiful historic Roman Theater, which is the oldest. What is it? Oldest continuously running movie theater in the state of Montana.
11: Cass tells us just a little bit about the play.
2: Really takes place over 6 months.
12: These women's lives
2: from the time they meet until, you know, the catharsis of the play, which I don't want to give away. But the interesting thing to me is that I have been lucky enough not to have to deal with this, but I have a lot of friends who, either through divorce or a long time job change, are literally having to reinvent themselves, you know, at 50 plus. And that's really what this is about, is these women finding their second act in life. With the support of each other and the assistance of their life coach, Jinx, who she herself has, you know, issues, and they sort of support each other through all these things. And although it is funny and kind of outrageous in places, it's very true to life in a lot of ways.
11: Savannah Sipping Society is written by Jesse Jones, Nicholas Hope, and Jamie Wooten, collectively known as Jones, Hope, Wooten. Their website notes that they, quote, specialize in writing laugh-out-loud comedies and creating vivid, strong roles for women. Because of their commitment to and support of local theaters across the nation, they've built a following with legions of loyal fans and have been dubbed America's playwrights. The Savannah Sipping Society runs tonight and Saturday evening and Sunday afternoon at the Roman Theater in downtown Red Lodge. For more information, visit theromantheater.org. In Billings, I'm Carl Lengel.
3: Here's your Yellowstone Public Radio forecast for the northern portions of Montana, including Great Falls, Havre, and Helenum. I'm meteorologist Phil Jensko. A mixture of clouds and sunshine today. Few showers are possible in southern areas, especially during the afternoon, including Helena and Lewistown. Highs will range from the low 80s in those same southern areas to the upper 80s to low 90s in northern and eastern areas, including Great Falls, Havre, and Glasgow. Tonight, shower chances build further north and east. A few storms also possible. Lows fall to the mid-50s to low 60s across the region. Then a better chance for showers and storms in most areas on Saturday. I'm Phil Jensko for Yellowstone Public Radio.
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13: 55% of the city voted that they wanted it to be a full-time park. And then we worked quickly with the city, with the California Coastal Commission, to make that vision a reality and start its transformation.
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15: It's Morning Edition from NPR News. I'm A. Martinez.
8: And I'm Steve Inskeep. Jury deliberations are underway in the triple murder case against Lindsay Clancy, who was accused of killing her three children back in 2023. The story is going to last about 3 minutes. It includes graphic descriptions of violence against children, and it does mention suicide. So here we go. Reporter Deborah Becker from our member station WBUR is our guide to this story in Plymouth, Massachusetts. Deborah, good morning.
16: Good morning.
8: How did the two sides frame their closing arguments?
16: Well, both sides agree that Lindsay Clancy was struggling with her mental health, but prosecutors said she was well enough to intentionally plan the killings. Assistant District Attorney Jennifer Sprague said Clancy wanted to kill herself and her children.
17: She left them discarded on the basement floor like broken toys because she was done playing the game.
16: But her defense argued that Clancy was not criminally responsible because she wasn't in her right mind. Attorney Kevin Reddington says she repeatedly tried to get help.
18: You heard the testimony. You know her concerns. You know her fears. Does this seem like a young lady that didn't care?
16: Reddington says Clancy was experiencing postpartum psychosis.
8: So no doubt here that she did it. The question is her state of mind. How did each present evidence to back up its claims about the state of mind?
16: Well, the defense called forensic psychologist Paul Zeisel. He said proof that Clancy was psychotic was that she said she heard a voice.
19: Ordering her, telling her that she didn't have any choice, but she had to kill her children, and then kill herself.
16: But the prosecution countered with forensic psychologist Kirk Halbrun. He said it's not typical for someone with psychosis to hear a voice only once.
20: That would be a very, very unusual pattern or manifestation of how this kind of thing comes about.
8: Okay, so those are the experts. What did Clancy's family say?
16: They all detailed Clancy's efforts to get treatment. Some of the most emotional testimony during all of this came from her now ex-husband, Patrick Clancy. He testified that Clancy was depressed for months and expressed intermittent thoughts about harming the kids.
21: You know, it was very confusing because a minute later she was making them lunch or playing with them or, you know, getting them ready for bed or whatever it was.
16: Jurors also heard the 911 call Patrick Clancy made when he arrived home to the tragedy. It was so harrowing that the judge barred it from being released.
8: So talk me through what the jurors face here. Of course, this is a matter of law. So what is the decision as the law frames it for the jury members?
16: There are a couple of options for the jury, which is made up of 9 women and 3 men. Those include convicting her of first-degree murder or finding her not guilty because of her mental health. Now, to reach that verdict, they'd have to find she did not know right from wrong or that she could not obey the law. Now, these so-called insanity defenses rarely succeed. But in this case, criminal defense attorneys say a jury might believe that the only reason a mother would do something like this is if she was mentally ill.
8: Okay. Deborah Becker from our member station WBUR, thanks so much.
16: Thanks for having me.
8: And if you or someone you know may be considering suicide or is in crisis, call or text the Suicide and Crisis Lifeline, which is 988.
15: Every year, the State Department's union hands out awards for diplomats who provide constructive policy dissent. A conservative group of current and former diplomats is offering a different incentive, rewards to employees who fight DEI and help with deportations. Here's NPR's Michelle Kellerman.
22: This year, the Ben Franklin Fellowship is proud to partner with the U.S. Department of State
23: to announce $25,000 in prizes for State Department employees.
22: The U.S. National Interest Diplomacy Awards.
23: Philip Linderman is a retired senior foreign service officer and co-founder of the conservative Ben Franklin Fellowship. He says he wants to change the culture at the State Department, which he believes was too left-leaning, and the awards is one way to do it. One is called the Martin Luther King Jr. Meritocracy Award, and Linderman says it will go to an employee who's rolling back what he calls a woke DEI agenda.
24: We believe very much in and this is a very respectful point of view, in the standard that Martin Luther King set, which was meritocracy, a colorblind society.
23: Linderman says he did not reach out to King's family or foundation for approval to use MLK's name, nor did the Ben Franklin Fellowship reach out to other foundations representing other historical figures its awards are named after. The Free Speech Award, for instance, is named for Thomas Jefferson.
24: We think that free speech is an important value, particularly in Western Europe, where there is very much a cancel culture mentality that dominates in many European institutions.
23: Trump administration officials at the department have focused on free speech in Western European countries and shut down an office that was set up to counter disinformation from Russia and China. The office that used to help refugees around the world is now focused on re-migration, that is, getting immigrants to return to their countries. The Ben Franklin Fellowship has named an award for that in honor of Dwight Eisenhower, the president who deported Mexicans in the 1950s and used a racist name for that effort. Operation Wetback.
0: It's very unusual, I think, to take historical figures in that way and try to attach particular items to them.
23: That's Lisa Heller, a former career diplomat who's with the American Foreign Service Association, the State Department's union. She says General Eisenhower has a broader historical record of serving America.
0: He was the leader in World War II. He was the U.S. president during the Cold War period. So to take one particular event that happened during the presidency and then name an award after them seems to be creating a political narrative that doesn't seem to make a lot of sense.
23: The American Foreign Service Association, meanwhile, is handing out its awards in October, mostly named for former State Department officials. But Heller says fewer employees are seeking recognition at a time when they feel they could be sidelined for political reasons.
0: We are seeing fewer nominations for awards in the last couple of years, that's for sure, particularly in the dissent awards.
23: She says many officers may also not want to be associated with the rival conservative Ben Franklin Fellowship Awards. But Linderman, the co-founder of that group, says they are getting interest and receiving applications until the end of November. Though the video announcing the award says they are in partnership with the State Department, the department says it is not providing any funding. Michelle Kellerman, NPR News, Washington.
15: This is Morning Edition from NPR News. Our theme music was inspired by BJ Lederman. I'm E. Martinez.
8: And I'm Steve Inskeep.

0: the center's finances.
1: Let's talk that through. How much trouble is the Kennedy Center in as an institution?
0: Well, I think the fact that the board is asking for a 2-year closure to do these renovations indicates that it's extreme trouble. They say that this is necessary to do the renovations more efficiently and cheaply. It would cost more to keep the Kennedy Center open, which has always been the path they've used in the past. They would close the Opera House, but keep the Symphony Hall open, mm-hmm. that kind of thing. This 2-year closure really, I think, is about the fact that they've got nothing to put on the stage. They can't function as a center because the two essential parts of their ecosystem, the audience and the artists, don't want to be in the building if Trump's name is on it.
1: I'm thinking some of the institutions that called the Kennedy Center home have moved out. What is still there that is a regular, recurring part of the Kennedy Center program?
0: Well, the main thing, the main constituent that really is in a position that makes it impossible for them to leave is the National Symphony Orchestra. And right now, the symphony has planned to perform its upcoming season in 6 different halls around the city and to go on tour a lot. So they've already figured out a way to get out of the Kennedy Center because they think it's going to close. The opera company has left completely. They've broken their association with the Kennedy Center. So beyond the symphony and a chamber music series and a few other small things, these performances of something called the Millennium Stage, there's really nothing going on in the building at the moment.
1: You mean it's just empty most nights? The stages are dark most nights?
0: Yeah, I mean, if you go down there now, of course, we're in the summer, so it would always be a lot darker. But in the summer, they traditionally would have some big glitzy musical that would keep audiences coming. But I was there at the end of the regular spring season, and it was ghost-like. It was really sad. I've been going for more than a quarter century, and it's always a vibrant place. You could swing a dead cat and not hit anybody walking through the halls at this point.
1: Hmm. Do you perceive the board of the Kennedy Center doing anything about the lack of performances that you describe? In short, are they doing anything about anything except making sure that they glorify Donald Trump as much as possible?
0: I think that's the key issue here. It should be painfully clear to the board that Trump's name is toxic to the very people the center is meant to serve. So if they're not taking that fact into account, they can't actually program the building. So they're not actually keeping the building functioning at this point.
1: Philip Kennicott writes about culture and the arts for The Washington Post. Thanks for your insights. Really appreciate it.
0: Thanks for having me.
1: Hey, thanks for listening to your public radio station, which brings you Morning Edition. 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Hope it's been a good one. 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
2: Good day, my fellow word lovers. Last time on Christy the Wordsmith, we examined the Greek prefix EU, the one that heads up the words euphemism, eurythmy, and euphoria. This prefix means good or well or easily, with euphemism meaning good speech, eurythmy meaning good rhythm or form, and euphoria meaning born well. Eupnea, E-U-P-N-E-A, is a little used but worthwhile member of the EU prefix family. Eupnea means good or easy breath or normal breathing. Its unpleasant and better known antonym is apnea or no breath, the temporary cessation of breathing. Apnea, no breath. Eupnea, good breath. A noble member of the EU family is eulogy, an oration given at funerals, an enumeration of the praiseworthy qualities of the deceased. We see this notion reflected in the word. Eulogy, with that Greek prefix EU at the top, means good speech. Other members of the EU family portrait are euphony, or good or pleasing sound, and euthanasia, the administration of a good death. That same prefix has found a place in a couple of English proper names, too. Eugene and Eugenia both mean well-born or noble, with the gene part related to the word genetic. I'm Christy the Wordsmith. Thanks for joining me on this stroll through all the good words.
3: Christy the Wordsmith is sponsored by the Gelhausen Family Foundation, Corporation for Public Broadcasting, and Zoot Enterprises of Bozeman, Montana, a global provider of advanced decision management.

0: chip away at it and make it less and less meaningful, then pretty soon it's wilderness in name only.
1: The chainsaw window ended in early August. Outfitters say they cleared thousands of trees, some piled 10 feet high, and they'll be back next year. For NPR News, I'm Rachel Cohen.
2: 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I'm A. Martinez.
3: And I'm Steve Inskeep.
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9: We had cases of sick chimpanzees traveling far distances to certain species of trees, eating the bark in very small quantities, which is unusual in and of itself, because why travel a very far way to just take a tiny bite of bark?
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KYPB Big Timber, 89.3, KYPC Colstrip, 89.9, KYPF Stanford Lewistown, 89.5, KYPH Helena, 88.5, KYPM Livingston, 89.9, KYPR Miles City, 90.7, KYPW Wolf Point, 88.3, KYPX Helena Valley Southeast, 106.5, KYPY West Yellowstone, 88.3, KYPZ Fort Benton, 96.1, and KPRQ Sheridan, Wyoming at 88.1, online at yporadio.org.

0: Montana's first human West Nile virus case of the year has been reported in Cascade County. Health officials there say it's the county's first human case of the illness since 2018. At least six counties in Montana have reported the presence of West Nile virus this summer. Experts say you can reduce your risk of becoming infected by limiting time spent outside at dawn and dusk, wearing clothing that covers as much exposed skin as possible, draining any standing water around your home, and using repellents. An equine vaccine is available for horses. There is no human vaccine against the virus. The Federal Drug Enforcement Agency is placing several opioids in Schedule 1 of the Controlled Substances Act while extending the public input period for another. On Wednesday, the Drug Enforcement Administration published restrictions on three substances related to 7-OH, a psychoactive chemical found in the Southeast Asian plant Kratom. The DEA is also proposing to add higher concentrations of 7-OH into Schedule 1. The Department of Health and Human Services on Wednesday extended the public input period for the strength of 7-OH it should criminalize. The original comment period on the proposed threshold ended on July 31st. It has been pushed to September 10th. For Yellowstone Public Radio News, I'm Carl Lengel.
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2: 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I'm Valerie Kaler. Composer Kevin Lau usually prefers to keep his artistic life and his personal life separate. But in 2024, that proved to be impossible. He and his wife had just welcomed their son Robin into their lives. And at 2 months old, Robin was diagnosed with a rare disease and required a liver transplant. Lau's wife stepped up. She donated part of her liver and saved their son's life. After 6 months in the hospital, the entire family was finally able to return home. Lau recalls feeling full of relief and gratitude, but also battered and haunted by what they'd endured. Out of that deeply personal experience came the artistic creation we're about to hear, a string quartet called Surfacing, inspired by a sensation Lau describes as, quote, a kind of giant euphoria, the feeling of emerging from the abyss into a bright, almost impossibly open space. At times, there's a violence in this surfacing, like a gasp of air after being underwater for too long. The Poesis Quartet is in concert at the Caramore Center for Music and the Arts, playing Surfacing, the string quartet number 7 by Kevin Lau.

0: Kevin Lau wrote his string quartet number 7 immediately after his newborn son survived a serious health condition. He dubbed that final melody the Robin theme, after his son Robin. Music of healing and defiant recovery, string quartet number 7 called Surfacing by Kevin Lau. We heard it played by the Poesis Quartet in concert at the Karamoor Center for Music and the Arts in Katona, New York. And by the way, Poesis Quartet requested that work from Kevin Lau as their first ever commission. They previously performed his quartet number 3 at the St. Paul String Quartet Competition, where they won the gold medal. Lau's new string quartet number 7, which we just heard, was part of their prize-winning final concert program at the 2025 Banff International String Quartet Competition. In a moment, looking back at La Belle Époque through a lens darkly. 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
1: I'm Jenny Doring. 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
0: In 1900, France was entering the fourth decade of what would later be called La Belle Époque, the beautiful era, a long stretch of relative peace after the Franco-Prussian War. That beautiful era came to a crashing halt when France entered World War I in 1914. When the war ended in November of 1918, well over a million French soldiers were dead, millions more wounded, entire regions of northern France reduced to craters and mud. In Paris, Paris had survived physically, but the glittering Belle Époque they'd known, Strauss waltzes and champagne, all soft edges, that was gone. Just a few months after the end of the war, Maurice Ravel started writing the piece we're going to hear next. He was remembering those decadent days of La Belle Époque, elegantly dressed elites in their gilded ballrooms, dancing to music of a bygone era. But he was looking back at it through the bloody, smoky haze of war. As he tried to write what he called his homage to the Viennese waltz, Ravel said he himself was spinning in a sort of frantic waltz, and his tribute has become, to many, a symbol of war's inescapable whirlpool. Dalia Stasevska conducts the Frankfurt Radio Symphony Orchestra in Maurice Ravel's La Valse.

There's almost a frantic edge to that music, a luridly colored top pirouetting on the table, perilously close to spinning itself off the edge of the world. Maurice Ravel's La Valse. Dalia Stasevska conducted the Frankfurt Radio Symphony Orchestra in the Grand Hall of Frankfurt's Old Opera House. Stasevska was born in Kyiv. Even though she grew up in Finland, she feels a strong connection with her Ukrainian heritage. Several years ago, Stasevska and her brothers established a humanitarian foundation to bring supplies into Ukraine. They've provided things like sleeping bags, stoves, medications, even vehicles. In October of 2022, Stasevska drove a truck of supplies into Ukraine. Then she stayed to conduct the International Symphony Orchestra Lviv in concert. She's made several other truck deliveries to the border since then.

In Salzburg, Austria, in the 1780s, the big composer in town was Michael Haydn, kid brother of the more famous Joseph Haydn. The archbishop, who was everybody's boss in that town, had asked Michael Haydn to write a set of duets for violin and viola. But Haydn got terribly sick at the time of this assignment, so sick he was not able to work. But if he was late with the pieces that the archbishop had asked for, he might lose his job. Michael Haydn turned to a friend for help, a young man who knew a thing or two about writing music and about working for that archbishop. It was 27-year-old W.A. Mozart. Mozart wrote two pieces to help Haydn finish out that commission. He let Haydn take them to the archbishop and say they were his. It was decades later that the scholars figured out what had happened, and we now know that this music we're about to hear was actually written by Mozart. Let's drop in on a concert in Athens, Georgia. Frank Huang playing violin, Cynthia Phelps is the violist. The string duo Number 1 by Mozart.

When that piece came out in 1783, it was under the name of composer Michael Haydn. The duo was part of a set of six he supposedly wrote for the archbishop he worked for in Salzburg. But that particular duet was actually written by Haydn's good pal, Mozart, who stepped in as a pinch hitter to get the commission done when Haydn fell sick. It was many years later when scholars finally realized that Mozart wrote the music we just heard. The string duo, number one. We heard it from a concert at the University of Georgia Performing Arts Center in Athens, Georgia. Frank Wong played violin and Cynthia Phelps was the violist. Our broadcast of that performance in Athens was made possible by Greg and Jennifer Holcomb.

0: Our technical director here at PT is Craig Thorson. Gene Barron is our technical producer. Our director of media production and operations is Elizabeth Iverson. The senior director of media operations for APM is Josh Kubasta. And we had engineering help this week from Josh Savageau, Michael Osborne, Cameron Wiley, and Michael DeMarc. 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I'm Valerie Kaler. 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
1: For me, the Chausson poem is a work that describes a personal struggle, describes a personal journey from the very first notes that are so soft and so quiet

from APM, American Public Media. This is Performance Today. I'm Valerie Kaler. So glad to have you along for our musical adventures and discoveries. I often talk about how composers aren't necessarily writing music that's about their own experience. A happy composer can write tragic-sounding music. A composer who's suffering can write music that's just full of joy. But here's a case where the composer himself said the piece reflected his current circumstances, and those were heartbreaking circumstances indeed for Bereshit Smetana. He was in his early 30s, happily married, 4 beautiful daughters, but over the course of 2 years, 3 of his daughters and his wife died from tuberculosis and scarlet fever. He wrote a letter to a friend saying, "The loss of my beloved Bedryshka, that gifted child, inspired me to write my trio." Bedryshka, Smetana's namesake, was 4 years old and especially fond of the cello. Smetana himself was both a violinist and a pianist, and I imagine him as both those voices singing with the cello in this sweet adagio, the second movement of Smetana's piano trio in G minor from a Music at Menlo performance.

Czech composer Bedřich Smetana was 30 years old when he wrote that in 1855. And it's not just beautifully abstract music. He was trying to make some sense of life and death, not to put too fine a point on it. 10 of Smetana's siblings and half-siblings had died. 2 of his dear children had died. And when his 4-year-old daughter, Bedřiška, passed away, Smetana reached a breaking point. He poured his artistic soul into that piano trio. We heard the second movement played by pianist Chelsea Wang, violinist Richard Lin, and cellist Jonathan Swenson from a performance at Music at Menlo.

In a moment, if you build it, they will come. Bringing a chamber music series to Cooperstown, New York. 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

Flutist Linda Chasis had built an international career for herself, traveling the world to study and perform and teach. But she started to realize that the globe-hopping life of a touring musician was not sustainable for her and her family. So she decided, instead of going out into the world to find and make music, she would bring the music to her and her entire community, and now us. In 1999, she organized a small festival in the village of Cooperstown in the rolling hills of central New York. A night and a day and a night of performances that first year. In the years since, Cooperstown has welcomed ensembles like the Moreau Quartet, the Jasper Quartet, Imani Wins, the Lysander Trio, and soloists like Rachel Barton Pine and Nick Kanellakis. In short, a real who's who of classical luminaries. Pianist Richard Good has been part of the festival several times, and it was there in Cooperstown at the Otisauga Resort near the southern tip of Otsego Lake in central New York that he played the piece we're about to hear, Beethoven's Sonata No. 31, with Richard Good at the Cooperstown Summer Music Festival.

As Beethoven progressively lost his hearing, he often found it easier to communicate with others using what he called his conversation books. People would write down their side of the conversation, and Beethoven would then say his part out loud. As you might imagine, someone with a head as full of music as Beethoven's would also use those conversation books to jot down any musical ideas that happened to surface. Some of those thoughts became the Sonata No. 31. We heard pianist Richard Good playing that Beethoven sonata at the Cooperstown Summer Music Festival in the village of Cooperstown, New York. Yep, same Cooperstown that's home to the Baseball Hall of Fame and Museum. Walking distance from the concert venue, the Otisaga Resort Hotel. Richard Good has made a name for himself partly by performing and recording all 32 of Beethoven's sonatas. He said his preoccupation with that music focused his artistic energies. Quote, "When you're immersed in Beethoven, you feel that he's right in the center and everything else is radiating out from him." Pianist Richard Good. In a moment, how music makes it possible to have a personal journey through someone else's struggles. You're listening to Performance Today from APM.

Christian Macellaro has been exploring the poem by Ernest Chausson throughout his career, originally as a violinist and now as a conductor.

A sweet and slightly ambiguous end to that poem, written in 1896 by French composer Ernest Chausson. Christian Macellaro led the Cincinnati Symphony Orchestra in concert in Cincinnati, Ohio. And the featured violinist was a former P.T. Young artist, Randall Gooseby. Gooseby was recently appointed the inaugural community artist-in-residence for the Cincinnati Symphony. Over his three-year residency, he'll collaborate with the orchestra and the greater community. Lots of public concerts and events with local students are planned, as well as subscription concerts with the CSO and Christian Macellaro. Looking forward to seeing what blossoms between Randall Gooseby and the Cincinnati music scene in the years to come. Our staff here at PT is senior producer Catherine Slusher, producers Megan Oglesby and Kathleen Bradbury, associate producer John Goman, music blogger David Kim. Our classical digital producer is Inez Guanches. 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
1: I'm Peter Sagal. We're at war with Canada, and America is searching for a rude thing to call Canadians. It turns out Canuck isn't a slur. It just sounds like one. We'll try to come up with something on this week's News Quiz from NPR.
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I'm Tony Morris. Classical Guitar Alive is broadcast thanks to the generous support of the Augustine Foundation and the Kadosky Family Fund and Charles and Taco Parker and by Augustine Strings, makers of classical guitar strings since 1947. And thanks to a gift in loving memory of Adam Bratcher. Thanks for joining me. This week's edition of Classical Guitar Alive features music by Vivaldi, Bach, Weiss, Sergio Saad, and a world premiere by Konstantin Vasiliev. We'll start with music by Vivaldi. This is his Lute Concerto in D, performed by Angel Romero and the Academy of St. Martin in the Fields.

Opening this week's edition of Classical Guitar Alive, we just heard Ángel Romero and the Academy of St. Martin in the Fields in Vivaldi's Lute Concerto in D major. This is Bach's Flute Sonata, performed by mandolinist Dorina Frati and guitarist Piera D'Adamo.

mandolinist Doreen Afrati, and guitarist Pierre Adamo in Bach's Flute Sonata. You're listening to Classical Guitar Alive. I'm Tony Morris. Next is music by one of Johann Sebastian Bach's friends, Silvius Leopold Weiss. This is his Lute Concerto in D minor featuring guitarist Lubomir Brodich and the Prague Virtuosi.

Sylvius Leopold Weiss's Lute Concerto in D minor, performed by guitarist Lubomir Brabic and the Prague Virtuosi. This is brand new music by Konstantin Vasiliev, his two night ballades dedicated to Irina Kolakova. She's the guitarist on this recording with cellist Felix Volozhenin.

From the latest recording by Irina Kulikova titled It's About the Touch, we've just heard her and cellist Felix Volozhinin in Two Night Ballades by Konstantin Vasiliev. We'll close this week's edition of Classical Guitar Alive with music by Sergio Assad from the Japanese film Natsu no Niwa, or The Summer Garden. It's performed by the Assad Duo.

0: Closing this week's edition of Classico Guitar Alive, we've just heard the Assad Duo performing a suite of music by Sergio Assad from the Japanese film Natsu no Niwa, or The Summer Garden. You've been listening to Classical Guitar Alive. Classical Guitar Alive is broadcast worldwide thanks to the generous support of the Augustine Foundation and the Kadosky Family Fund, and Charles and Taco Parker, and by Augustine Strings, makers of classical guitar strings since 1947, and thanks to a gift in loving memory of Adam Bratcher. Classical Guitar Alive is a nonprofit organization based in Austin, Texas. Music by pluck-stringed instruments like the guitar, the harp, and the ancient lyre have been used in healing for over 3,000 years. That's why our mission is to bring this music to the widest possible audience. Our music and medicine program brings live classical guitar music to hospitals and hospices and is supported in part by a grant from the Texas Commission on the Arts. 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I'm Tony Morris. 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
2: Yellowstone Public Radio is KEMC Billings, KBMC Bozeman, KYPB Big Timber, KYPC Colstrip, KYPF Stanford Lewistown, KYPH Helena, KYPM Livingston, KYPR Miles City, KYPW Wolf Point, KYPX Helena Valley Southeast, KYPY West Yellowstone, KYPZ Fort Benton, and KPRQ Sheridan, Wyoming.

0: 12 years ago, President Obama shook the conscience of a nation. He wore a tan suit to a press conference, a suit that has since gone missing.
1: It's not like finding a needle in a haystack, because I have found needles. But in this case, I don't even know where the haystack is.
0: I'm Ailsa Chang. 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
2: Fleming discovered penicillin, the Curies discovered radium, and Einstein discovered that it was all relative. 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

0: Live from NPR News in Boston, I'm Steve Brown. Rescuers on the Nepal-China border are pulling out flood survivors caked in dark brown mud while helicopters lift stranded people to safety. Neighboring countries race today to respond to catastrophic flash floods that have killed nearly 600 people and left almost 2,500 missing. Rescue teams are on high alert for more flooding from a new lake that formed high up on the Himalayan mountains after the initial floods on Wednesday. Experts warn that the lake, which was created after a glacier collapse that triggered the floods, is starting to overflow. Russian forces have resumed drone attacks on Ukraine's capital region that hit numerous buildings and storage depots. The strikes aim to exhaust Ukraine's air defenses and population. Both countries continue aerial assaults, meanwhile with Ukraine targeting Russian infrastructure in response. Federal Reserve Chair Kevin Warsh says inflation is too high but did not give clear indication on interest rates. Speaking this morning in Jackson Hole, Wyoming, Warsh said policymakers would be watching things carefully. Last month, a divided Fed kept interest rates on hold, and Warsh came under intense scrutiny from markets after he failed to provide a clear game plan on how he and the Fed will bring down inflation. 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
1: Here's your Yellowstone Public Radio forecast for the northern portions of Montana, including Great Falls, Havre, and Helena. I'm meteorologist Paul Trombley. With partial sun and some cloudiness this afternoon, isolated showers and thundershowers possible, especially further south. High temperatures will range from the low to mid-80s in Lewistown and Great Falls to the upper 80s and low 90s from Havre to Glasgow. For tonight, partly to mostly cloudy, possibility for a few showers and thunderstorms around the area, low temperatures from the mid-50s to low 60s, and then on Saturday, with breaks of sun and some clouds and chances for more scattered showers and storms, highs in the upper 70s in Great Falls, mid-80s in Glasgow. This is meteorologist Paul Trombley for Yellowstone Public Radio.

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1: On the next Fresh Air, we remember Tim Curry, best known for playing Dr. Frank Inferter, the so-called sweet transvestite from transsexual Transylvania, in the cult film classic The Rocky Horror Picture Show. He also starred as King Arthur in the Monty Python Broadway musical Spamalot. 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
1: I'm Peter O'Dowd. An investigation finds an audacious effort by Russian operatives to destabilize the country of Moldova on the western border of Ukraine.
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That's Sylvain Luke on guitar. The song Zarmagaria. Oh, my. Yeah, what a way to start this hour of jazz here in the Jazz Living Room. Chuck Levin's here. That's me. And I'm welcoming you. Yeah, you. Come on in. We'll have some coffee or maybe you prefer tea. That's all right, too. Really, it's okay. But have a seat and enjoy, because we are going to have a great hour of music. A great getaway, if you will. Got Doug Webb coming up, and Keith Jarrett, Ira Sullivan, Renee Marie, and Lester Young, Maxine Sullivan, and the Jazz Tet. Oh, yeah. We're going to start off this set with the Bill Warfield Big Band, a tremendous release that he did that is dedicated to the memory of his mentor and friend, Lou Soloff. We're going to hear the Dave Brubeck piece, featuring Ted Rosenthal on piano, Matt Havlin on trombone, Andy Fusco and Dan Block, Richie Perry, Bob Hanlon, Tom Olin, woodwinds, trumpets, Earl Garner, Dean Pratt, Jeff Park, Jerry Sokolov, trombones, Matt Havlin, Earl McIntyre, Doug Purbiance on piano, Ted Rosenthal bass, Mike Richmond, and Bob Weller on drums. Yeah, it is. The Bill Warfield Big Band, the Dave Brubeck song, In Your Own Sweet Way.

Here's your Yellowstone Public Radio forecast for Montana and the surrounding areas. I'm meteorologist Paul Trombley. Our more active weather pattern does continue on here for us through the duration of the weekend as we finish out today with some more scattered showers and some thunder showers across parts of the state, and then looking at on and off shower and scattered storm activity as we proceed through the weekend as this upper level trough continues to stay dug into the state of Montana and into the northern plains in general. This trough is also going to bring a cold front southward across the region as we head further through the weekend, to the point where by Sunday, most of the region will see highs set back closer to 70 or in the 70s. And then as we head into early next week, looking at temperatures to stay on a gradual rebound as we head into the middle of the work week. This is meteorologist Paul Trombley for Yellowstone Public Radio.

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0: Maxine Sullivan from the album We Just Couldn't Say Goodbye. The song I Got a Right to Sing the Blues. That's the truth. Maxine Sullivan, how wonderful. Lester Young ahead of that with There'll Never Be Another You from In Washington, D.C., 1956. Renee Marie did Wishes from Black Lace Freudian Slip. Also featured Dexter Payne on harmonica on that. Tremendous. Chuck Levin's here. Welcome to the Jazz Living Room, friends. We're wrapping up this hour with the Jazz Tet, which includes Art Farmer and Benny Golson with Benny's song,
1: I'd like to meet a friend of Killer ours, Joe. By the name of Killer Joe. Picture a so-called hippie or hip cat standing on a corner in a neatly pressed, double-breasted, form-fitting pinstripe suit, a pair of pointed-toed shoes with bold white stitches around the soles, a black shirt, long white tie, a black pencil mustache, and, of course, a very wide-brimmed black felt hat. Killer Joe always has a pocket full of loot, but only the kind that jingles. You see, he likes to play the horses. He is most certainly a ladies' man. As a matter of fact, he is always willing to accept cash contributions from them for any cause, namely his own. The most important thing about Killer Joe that you have to know is that he's very much against manual labor. Killer Joe.

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0: 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I'm Juana Summers.
1: And I'm Adrian Florido. 12 years ago today, a scandal rocked the nation.
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1: On CNN, then-Representative Peter King, a Republican, took issue with the fact that President Obama was speaking to the press in not traditional dark gray or

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3: 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On the next Fresh Air, we remember Tim Curry, best known for playing Dr. Frankenfurter, the so-called sweet transvestite from transsexual Transylvania, in the cult film classic The Rocky Horror Picture Show. He also starred as King Arthur in the Monty Python Broadway musical Spamalot. 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
2: 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He also starred as King Arthur in the Monty Python Broadway musical Spamalot. 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